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4: Sometimes you can tell a lot about what someone wants to do offline by looking at what they do online. Let me tell you about Pinterest's first parenting trend report. Pinterest is a huge platform. They have 600 million monthly users, 80 billion searches per month. The report found a shift from the iPad kid era to now, when parents are actually more interested in real-world adventures and hands-on activities. The Global Trends and Insights lead at Pinterest told us, families are thoughtfully designing childhoods rooted in creativity, intention, and meaningful experiences. One psychologist we spoke to said he sees this as a reflection of parents' desire to build core capacities in their children: resilience, curiosity, self-regulation, empathy. These things don't grow automatically, but are built through lived experience. I'm Dr. Sanjay Gupta, helping you live a better life.
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0: year of zero emissions. This week, I'm speaking with Professor Emily Grubert about the ever-growing tug of war between fossil fuels and clean energy. Emily, welcome back to Zero.
1: Thank you so much for having me.
0: So, among your many research areas, you look at this idea of the mid-transition. But let's just start at a high level. Define what is the mid-transition.
1: Yeah, I think this is actually a really important thing to define up front, because it's not necessarily clear when you're in it. But what we talk about as the mid-transition is a period where you have a fossil-based system and a non-fossil-based system that are both big enough to constrain each other, which I think is kind of a critical point with a lot of the oil stuff that's going on particularly, but also small enough that they can't provide all necessary services that we get from the energy system. And this is sort of the tricky period between two stable end states, where you have a mostly fossil-based system and a basically non-fossil-based system on the other end. They're both easier to manage than this middle period.
0: And is there a clear example or two where we can see that tension play out?
1: Yeah, I think where we see it most clearly right now is in the electricity sector. And my co-author Sarah Hastings-Simon and I had kind of thought about when you can sort of heuristically determine whether you're in the mid-transition, and kind of determined it's probably around when you have 20% penetration by the new system. So we see that more in electricity than other places. But as examples, solar curtailment, because you have a hard time ramping back gas or coal or nuclear plants or something, is one version of this. Similarly, really, really high ramp rates for gas plants to accommodate solar coming online. Those kinds of give and takes and sort of constraints on each other are pretty characteristic of what we're talking about.
0: But then some grids around the world, I mean, I live here in the UK, and last year, something like 65 to 70% of the electricity came from zero carbon sources, not only renewables, because there's nuclear in the mix. But are those beyond the mid-transition then?
1: I don't think so. So it's funny, because we hadn't really set out to make this a 2080 problem, but it probably is kind of a 2080 problem. I think if you have a system that's 65% non-carbon, which, as you say, is not quite the same as a brand new system, because you're still working with things that basically follow the old rules. Like a nuclear plant behaves a lot like a fossil plant. Hydro plants have been forced to sort of behave in ways that are consistent with the way that we've handled systems in the past. And so those ones do kind of reduce the constraints that you have with the changing system. But that said, like, if the zero carbon system can't actually handle everything yet, that's where we would consider that to not quite be fully all the way through yet.
0: So on the grid itself, in the UK, there is a particular challenge, but I think this will show up in many other places, which is the UK has some of the highest prices of electricity in the world for many reasons. But one of the reasons is the mid-transition. It has invested in all this clean energy generation, mostly offshore wind, which is fairly expensive even now, but it has to maintain this fleet of gas power plants, and it has to build out this grid that will move electricity longer distances, because a lot of the offshore wind is in the north, in Scotland area, whereas a lot of the consumption is in the south, in the London area. And so you are getting a more expensive energy system, and it's causing a whole bunch of political problems at a time of cost of living crisis, inflation, another energy shock. And so people are blaming the transition. People are blaming net zero. Are they right?
1: It's a really interesting question. I'm glad you brought this up, because I think one of the things about mid-transition that gets so complex is that there's a reason that you want to get through it as quickly as you possibly can. I think people misinterpret my work sometimes to say, oh, like, this is going to be hard, therefore we should slow down. And actually, we're kind of making the opposite point. You should try to get through this as quickly as possible, because on the other side, things look better. But like you're saying, I would argue it's not the fault of the new system that things are expensive. But it is true that during the mid-transition, you're having to pay for duplicative resources. You essentially have to maintain all of the fixed costs associated with both the fossil system and the non-fossil system until the fossil system can be retired. But because of that, we do expect some cost reductions once you actually have completed that transition, because you no longer have to maintain the pipelines, the safety infrastructure, the inspection infrastructure, all these kinds of things. I think there is a lot to be said for being honest with people that the transition is going to be tricky. And again, this is why you would like to get through it as quickly as possible. And I think we do have a really, really strong set of evidence that the other end of this is going to be cheaper, better for people, better for public health and all those kinds of things. But I think the hard thing, I suspect this is true in the UK, it's certainly true in the US, we have allowed our institutional structures to exist such that much of the fossil system actually needs really substantial remediation once it closes as well, which is not necessarily something that's easy to extract from the companies that are currently responsible for those systems, just because of the intensity of it and because of the way that we've sort of avoided having to do that in place. And so the notion that there might actually be a lot of back-end closure costs is also something that I think we need to be fairly clear-eyed about.
0: So you're saying it would be useful if we get through it quickly, because these costs are doubling up our maintenance of these two systems.
2: Yeah.
0: Now, the war in the Middle East and the closure of the Strait of Hormuz again sort of showed, you know, that the fossil system has its own critical vulnerabilities, let alone the external impacts on climate change. Do you think the case for countries to then accelerate the transition to a cleaner energy, more electric future is just now much, much stronger as a result of the war?
1: I wouldn't say much, much stronger, because I think that case has been extraordinarily strong for quite a while. I think it is a good illustration of why we think that this transition is so important, though. But it's really funny for me as an American, because I feel like so many people have talked about renewables as a way to enhance energy security because they're sort of inherently domestic. And so now watching this conversation at least here turn into, well, we have to redouble our efforts in oil to enhance our energy security. It's like, really, it's an interesting take. But yeah, the transition is something that we expect is going to make countries more dependent on domestically accessible resources that can't be blocked. There's some questions about manufacturing capabilities for the machines needed to do the conversions. But for the most part, like, you're not really reliant on a fuel anymore.
0: So we are starting to see signals from countries that depend on importing fossil fuels that they would like to speed this up. There was an announcement from France that they are going to double down on electrification of homes, on heat pumps, on electric cars, and they're putting in a bunch of subsidies toward it. We've seen movements in Asian countries to try and accelerate the deployment of renewables. Again, those are countries that have been very dependent on importing fossil fuels. And in a fossil fuel shock, that those kinds of moves make sense. Then there's the countries that are fossil fuel exporters, like the country you are in, which is the US. And there are a bunch of those countries, like about 20% of the world has enough fossil fuels for itself and then to export it. Why is the case for speeding up the mid-transition for those countries, for the exporting fossil fuel countries, also one that should be speed up?
1: Yeah, I think fundamentally it is really just about this point that we need to do this and the end state is going to be much more stable than the middle state. I think one of the things that we talk about even beyond costs and beyond the fact that you're paying for two systems at once is just the reality that when you have these two systems that weren't really designed to work together and would both probably function a bit better if they didn't have to accommodate the other one, is just that you're exposing yourself to a whole suite of risks that we haven't really thought about before. It's really interesting and also kind of tragic watching some of the after action reviews for big power outages or other kinds of issues that we see emerging, where it's like, in retrospect, this could have probably been predicted, but we haven't really spent the time to do that. And I think that really, even just beyond the fuel security risks that are becoming, I think, clearer to people that don't think about this all the time, what's interesting is there's so many other good reasons to accelerate this transition, cost being one of them, risk management being one of them, and just actually getting to a place where you're reaping all of the benefits of having transitioned. So again, public health benefits, climate benefits, all sorts of things like that. But yeah, it's true that the exporting countries are in a bit of a different mindset, I think. If you're only looking at global demand processes rather than some of the reasons why we want to transition, but I don't think that's a reason not to.
0: And so are there economies, countries that you think are navigating the mid-transition on the well side?
1: It's so funny. I think I am one of the people that probably would argue that we're less in the mid-transition than most, which is funny. I'm so happy that this term has resonated with people, but I think like my caution a lot of the time is we're barely in it. Like you said, I think there are some electricity systems around the world that are in the sort of early to middle stages of this, just managing inverter-based resources as things that we haven't really had to deal with before. But for the most part, like with transportation, I don't think we've entered this stage yet. I think most of the challenges that we're seeing are sort of inherent challenges of the fossil system as opposed to being real challenges of transition. I do concede that I think there are some places where people are making some anticipatory choices that are reflective of the expectation of transition, but we're not necessarily really in the place that's going to be hard. What's nice about the anticipatory stuff is it's my pretty firm belief that if you plan for this, you can really not eliminate, but reduce the risks and reduce the added cost.

0: I've been working with the California Energy Commission on these topics for a bit now, but what makes this conversation so interesting, I think, is the recognition that actually refinery exits are consistent with state policy goals and they are consistent with what the broader trajectory is, but they're misaligned with how demand is changing. And so I think California is doing a reasonable job recognizing that this is a problem and trying to think hard about what happens next. But they too aren't quite in it yet. I think there's a couple of other situations around the world where you see sort of similar things where there's just an expectation that things are going to change. What gets complicated about that is that just because like a government might be pretty committed to seeing those kinds of transitions happen doesn't mean that companies in particular believe it. And I think that that's the pattern we see more frequently, actually, is people sort of playing chicken a little bit and saying, well, you say this is going to happen. I don't believe you. And so I'm not going to do very much about it until I have to. And then you end up with these very, very tricky situations where you're essentially really enhancing market power of particular firms. You're really putting countries in a bit of a bind about losing critical services. This is not a fossil fuel example, but the UK just went through this with steel. And I think that's not the only example we've seen of this recently.
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6: 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Each week, Zero explores the policies, tactics, and technologies taking us to a future of zero emissions. This week, I'm speaking with Professor Emily Grubert about the ever-growing tug of war between fossil fuels and clean energy. So far, we've looked at sort of rich country examples, you know, Europe and the US, which are energy systems that are not really growing right now. Okay, the electricity system might be growing a little bit faster than it has, but overall energy consumption has been declining in Europe for a long time now. Whereas in developing countries, energy consumption all across the board is rising. Is the mid-transition faster to go through if you have a growing energy system?
7: I think it is. And especially if it's a situation where you're not really expecting to have to retire a bunch of stuff. It's funny because I think that the sort of long-term industrialized countries are in a bit of a different situation here, just because we have the advantage of having pretty old infrastructure. So you don't really need to worry about amortization and stuff like this once you start really looking into transition. That's a challenge, I think, with countries that are still growing their systems in a fossil reliant way. This is, I think, an interesting callback to a lot of the conversations about leapfrogging that happened many, many years ago when people were starting to look at distributed systems. But the notion that you might actually have utility scale systems that can leapfrog and just skip the need to actually retire your fossil assets in some cases, not all. And obviously, I think there's a higher benefit to providing people energy services at basically, even if that's fossil based, for a pretty significant proportion of what is actually still needed. That said, the more that you can avoid building stuff that you know you're going to have to retire, I think the easier this transition becomes. So you're right. Just the fact that they are growing without necessarily also having to shut down a bunch of stuff, I think does change the situation. But like to the broader point, even the long-term industrialized countries, if you do assume that electrification is happening, we're still talking about, at least in the US, I think the statistics are mostly that our electricity capacity might need to grow by a factor of 2 to 6 or so to accommodate a lot of the just primary energy shifts over to electricity. So still a huge growth environment, but with this added challenge of closing things that looks a little different in countries that either have not really provided modern energy services widely or have done so, but have brand new fossil-based systems. And I think those two conditions are also quite different.
6: Yeah. So in the case of the UK, for example, the coal power plants were already aging. And yes, maybe some of them had to be retired, maybe a few years early, but it wasn't too much of a problem.
7: Not 50 years early.
6: Exactly. Whereas in places like Indonesia or China or India, where they're even now building coal power plants, for them, the lifetime is 50 years. And so if you're going to have to retire them, 2-3 decades early, that's going to be a hefty cost. So, yeah. So in a way, then the point you're trying to make is that given how complex the energy infrastructure is and how long the different parts of it exist, changing it requires a lot of good planning, a lot of future thinking. And that requires a lot of political stability, which yes, there isn't around most countries. So let's come to sort of the sociology hat that you wear in doing your research and look at how to manage this from a political point of view. So fossil fuel companies, I mean, the US is probably the best example of this, have a lot of leverage on politicians and does have a lot of leverage on how the energy system is planned for. So what is it that needs to be done to ensure that a realization that clean energy is the future is one that allows for clean energy voices or governments to think about how to get to the meat transition and go through it pretty quickly? How do you manage the politics?
7: Yeah, that's a great question. I feel like it's almost a trope at this point to be like, well, the politics are harder than the technology. It's interesting because I don't actually think that's necessarily been true the whole time that I've been working on energy systems, but we've seen so much technological advance that makes it pretty clear that we have the ability to do this, that I think we are squarely in the version of the world where, yeah, the politics are hard. The good thing about politics is they're not bound by thermodynamic constraints, at least usually. So I think it is something that goes well beyond, like, you know, can we come to a compromise position that's based on a policy that we've seen work in some other structure in the past? And I'm being a little oblique here. What I really mean is, I think, especially looking at the U.S. and a lot of the policies that get exported from the U.S., there's a huge emphasis on kind of looking to say, you know, when we've done clean air policy in the past, looking at acid rain or smog or things like that, these were the kinds of things that worked in those situations. We're past the point where that's helpful, I think. And so in thinking about managing the politics, I really think this has to be around, why is the future that we're talking about so much better? Why is the future that we're talking about one that's going to enable you and future people to actually live a dignified life? And these kinds of points, I think, are much more important than your kilowatt hours are going to be 20% cheaper, or, you know, you won't have to look at this pipeline or whatever that kind of a thing is. But I think really talking about this as a social transition that will be better once we get through this really challenging thing, that's part of it. What's interesting, I think, from a sociological perspective is people are remarkably altruistic when they actually trust that that altruism is going towards something. Like, people are shockingly happy to sacrifice when they think there's going to be a good outcome at the end of it. And I'm not saying this to say, like, yes, we have to go into entire sacrifice mode. Obviously, there are many people that don't have much to sacrifice and shouldn't be asked to. Nonetheless, I think saying something like, the rhetoric around a lot of clean energy development that's sort of like, there will never be any problems, it will be very wonderful, and nothing bad will happen, and everything will be great, I think is not that helpful, because people suddenly realize that actually there are some challenges that we need to navigate. But I think people are willing to kind of accept, if you explain where we're going, that, like, okay, I didn't really want to look at that solar farm, but my not wanting to look at it is not that big of a deal compared to what that's going to be able to provide to me. So that's part of it. I think the other thing that I think about a lot, and this looks a bit different in the US than it does in a lot of other industrialized contexts, is just that what this actually means for social safety nets is enormously important. I started out saying this kind of tongue in cheek, but I think it's actually a really important thing to say, at least in the US. I don't think you can do the energy transition without universal healthcare. And the reason is essentially that a lot of the resistance to transition, especially in fossil fuel host communities, is related to people's fear that if they lose their jobs, they lose their healthcare. So stuff like this is more interlinked than I think people realize. I think another big difference about the US that people may or may not be familiar with is we're not totally unique. There are other former British colonies that have some holdovers of this actually too, but we're almost unique in the sense that we have private mineral ownership, which makes our structures and who kind of controls the narrative around fossil production quite different than in most countries where the government owns the minerals. So the fact that, like, I personally can own oil here is globally pretty unusual. And yeah, does change the politics quite a bit.
6: I've been thinking about the carbon four, which is India, China, US, and Europe. In those places, only the European Union is the one that is sort of sticking with the ambition needed to act on climate. And okay, they're not doing all the things that you need to deliver on that ambition, but they are sticking with the ambition, whereas India and China have actually become more cautious on that ambition. And of course, we know the politics of the US, and the US is kind of giving up, at least at the federal level. But in all these three places, the social safety net is actually fairly weak. Yeah. India is a middle-income, low-income country, does not have much of a social safety net. China is now a high-middle-income country, could really have a social net for its people, but it does not. Still, it's better than what the U.S. social safety net is in a way. Yeah, it gives me a pause that if you really do need a social safety net for an energy transition to happen, just how much longer the energy transition will take, because the only region where there is a social safety net of a kind is Europe.
7: On the one hand, I think that is plausible. On the other hand, I sometimes think that politics change quickly at times. This is something that I think is also really interesting to look at if you just look to geology and stuff like this, where for a really long time, geologists thought that big landscape changes couldn't happen quickly, and then started to develop newer models that were like, well, you know, when glacier dams break or something like that, you can actually carve out a canyon in a really, really fast amount of time. And I think, like, the speed thing is the thing that we think about a lot. I actually think that a really carefully planned and coordinated transition that is integrated with a lot of these other political wins, I guess, where you can really show people what life is going to look like if you actually endure this for a little while, probably means this goes faster and sticks harder. I think people tend to, and I'm not saying that this is what you're saying, but I think people tend to kind of say, well, if we plan, we have to stop what we're doing. We're not doing anything. And so I'm not sure that planning is going to slow down our nothing, if that makes sense. And I think that sometimes combining a lot of these issues and really trying to form a lot of coalitions around political change has the potential to move faster than doing it one at a time. Who knows? But I think there's a shot that this could actually be faster if you do it well.
6: Well, but there is an argument that people make about technology. And look, once it's cheaper, it is inevitable that we will be going towards that system. And we have seen in some places that the take up of clean energy technologies, of electrified devices, has really taken the S-curve and is really going much sharper than many predicted. And it's happening in developing countries of all places. You know, we've covered stories of Ethiopia and Nepal and Thailand and Vietnam when it comes to electric cars, for example. But you don't think that's the case, that the technology becoming cheaper is not an inevitable outcome for this transition?
7: I don't think so. And again, coming very much from a US perspective, I want to acknowledge that this does look different in some places, but I think reasonably it's become a bit of a challenge, but reasonably our electricity system is not actually a free market. Why I think that's good is because it reflects the fact that we actually don't want this just to fail. Like, this is a critical social service, and it's something where we actually do put pretty tight constraints on making sure that the power stays on. But because of that, in the US at least, we have a lot of institutional structures that basically mean it doesn't matter what's cheaper. And that's been quite visible. So where I live, I'm in Indiana, which is kind of in the middle of the U.S. and is one of the few states without a renewable portfolio standard of any kind. I believe at this point, half of the counties, the sort of sub-state units of power, have just banned wind and solar altogether. It doesn't matter if they're cheaper, they're banned. And that's not a unique outcome. And so, like, those kinds of things that we see, that's not really so much on the regulatory side. I think even within the power systems, just rules about being able to show that you have certain voltage characteristics and all these things that you actually can show with a lot of inverter-based resources right now, but we don't necessarily have the structure to accept those. There's a lot of barriers that go well beyond cost. But yeah, I mean, to your point, people are constantly shocked when they're essentially like, well, you know, the reason that we're not seeing a whole bunch of solar and wind uptake is because they're too expensive. It's like, no, they're actually far cheaper than even operating the system that we have right now.
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12: From Bloomberg World Headquarters in New York, I'm Doug Krisner. Let's update top stories in market action. Crude oil prices right now remain at higher levels, with WTI up about 1.3% right now. This following a flare-up of tensions in the Strait of Hormuz. After the close of New York oil trading, Iranian state TV claimed American military targeted two Iranian oil tankers near the strait. Now, Iran retaliated by firing some missiles, and in response, the U.S. military intercepted those attacks and then targeted Iranian military facilities responsible for launching those strikes. Crude, as I mentioned, trading higher, with the Brent contract up 1.5% at the moment. All of this, by the way, is happening as the U.S. is waiting on Iran to respond to that American proposal to reopen the strait. Iran's leaders have yet to indicate whether or not they will accept the terms of that deal. We had a pullback in U.S. equities, with the S&P and the NASDAQ comp each falling from record highs. After the bell, the AI data center operator CoreWeave posted sales above expectations for the latest quarter. However, CoreWeave also reported a wider loss, and the company gave a disappointing forecast for the current quarter. Shares in CoreWeave were down more than 7% in late U.S. trading. A federal trade court has declared President Trump's 10% global tariffs unlawful. The court granted a request by small businesses and mostly Democrat-led states to vacate these tariffs. The ruling is obviously a fresh blow to the administration's economic agenda, several months after the Supreme Court vacated earlier levies imposed by the president. We also have U.S. Treasury yields slightly elevated. In New York trading, the two-year was up about 4 basis points, last quoted at around 390, and the 10-year at 338. In terms of equity market action right now, in Japan, the Nikkei is down 0.6%. In Hong Kong, Hang Seng weaker by 1.2%, and in Seoul, the Kospi is off 1.1%. Global news, 24 hours a day, and whenever you want it, with Bloomberg News Now. This is Bloomberg.
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24: I'm Jennifer Zabasadja, and this is the Next Africa podcast, bringing you one story each week from the continent, driving the future of global growth with the context only Bloomberg can provide.
25: So I'm in the back of an electric taxi. This is actually my first time in one. Something that's starting to become a bit more common sight across the continent, which has actually been helped by a combination of rising fuel prices and cheaper imports. that has sort of led to the EV market growing in parts of the continent, and also Chinese car companies making most of the inroads in some of the countries that we are seeing.
2: This is a very important market because we feel this continent, especially also South Africa, need BYD technology to bring the solution, to bring also innovation here. Then they need a company like us.
25: So that was Stella Li, Executive Vice Chairman of BYD, speaking with me in Johannesburg last year. And one of the countries where BYD is making inroads is also in Ethiopia. 6% of cars on the road are now electric vehicles. That is up from 1% in 2024, when the government actually introduced an import ban on gas-powered cars. And today, a new BYD car could be cheaper, in some sense, than a secondhand gasoline car used to cost.
3: I drive a BYD electric vehicle. It's been about 7 or 8 months since I made the switch from a gas-powered car, and there's a significant difference. In the past, I often faced challenges refueling my car, dealing with long lines at gas stations, and sometimes even being unable to fill up at all.
2: I'm a little bit uncomfortable now. I'm happy.
25: So on today's Next Africa podcast, we're asking, will this EV growth continue at pace in Africa? Where is it happening? And will Chinese firms be the sole ones to actually benefit? Joining me today is Bloomberg's Ethiopia-based reporter, that is Fasika Tedese. And later in the show, we'll hear from our Asia transport reporter, Linda Liu, based in Beijing. But Fasika, let's just start with you. I haven't myself gotten to Addis Ababa. Fortunately, we have you, though, on the ground to do some of this reporting for us. And you've been actually reporting on the rising popularity of electric vehicles, which we don't always equate to the continent in particular. How noticeable has this growth been? What made you want to dig into this a bit more?
2: If you ask me this a few years back, like 3-4 years back, I would say it's not that much noticeable. But over the past 3 years, you can observe that the number of EVs on the roads are growing. And also you see, normally we see long lines at gas and fuel stations, but now we see long lines, electric vehicles charging their battery at public charging stations in the parking lot. So you will notice the growing number of EVs in Addis, also in some major parts of the, for Addis Ababa. That's one of the reasons that triggered us to work on the EVs story that we did.
25: Well, and I don't think most people, or people might be surprised to find out how this rise of EVs really came about. Can you talk about that? I mean, how did this all come about from the government perspective?
2: We'll talk about the government ban on the import of ICEs 2024. But before that, people were very challenged in fuel, especially spending hours and hours on long queues at gas stations to fill their tank. And also, even after waiting for hours and hours, they might be told by the gas station that they're out of gas. So that was the major challenge that was pushing the people to switch to the EVs. But in 2024, the government has put a complete ban on the ICE, mainly attributing to the fiscal pressure that it was put on the government, especially subsidizing fuel. So government is putting a huge amount of money in subsidizing fuel, that I said, because it's one of the priority commodities they want to subsidize just to control the inflationary pressure on the people, on the economy. So the government started phasing out the subsidy that it was putting on fuel imports and fuel retail prices. And at the same time, they banned the import of fuel cars. So that was one of the reasons to alleviate the government has on fiscal pressure on the economy and the budget as well.
25: Can you give us some of the numbers, though, in terms of how were they subsidizing some of these vehicles? And how did that then lead to more people wanting to buy EVs?
2: So as I said, there's a complete ban on the fuel cars since 2024. Mm. But at the same time, the government has put a minimum tax on the EVs. Previously, EV importers were paying up to 30% tax duty on ICE or fuel cars. But on EVs, they are only putting 5% tax, which makes it encouraging for people to import and buy EVs.
25: Have you been able to look at the cost? Because we always talk, when we talk about electric vehicles, they are a bit more expensive, but some of the debate around buying them is because you save on fuel. When you talk about a minimum tax, what does that look like for an electric vehicle in Ethiopia? What's the cost we're looking at?
2: we can't compare the price because currently we don't have new fuel cars in the market because of the ban. But you look at the price. So recently there is a significant rise on the EV prices following the war in Iran, because the dealers are saying that they are not getting more new supply, so they increase the price of EVs they have on hand. So I would say over the past 2 months, the price has gone significantly up to $5,000 increase on the mid-size EV. So I would say the price of EVs for a mid-size EV, it costs around 5 million to Bember or $31,000.
0: It's quite expensive. And what types of cars are you seeing then people buying? And I wonder if you're seeing a dominant car maker when you drive around Addis Ababa. I'm assuming you're driving.
2: Yes, I do. So yeah. Most of the cars, the EVs, are Chinese brands, dominantly BYD cars in different models, from the small car to the four-wheel drive. You see BYD model cars on the roads, especially for personal use. When it comes to the taxi, metro taxi service, the most dominant brand is another Chinese brand, which is called Changan Binbin E-Star.
0: Well, it's interesting, Fasika, is that I've spoken with BYD Stella Lee before, and the company is making quite a big push into Africa. We're going to get into that later in the episode. When you talk to people and drivers, because you've done quite a bit of reporting about this on the ground, what is it that the drivers have been telling you about their own personal reasons for switching outside of what the government sort of forced them to have to do?
2: The first thing, the major one, is the shortage of fuel in the country. So they were spending hours and hours on gas station to fill their tanks. So that was, and also there were cases that they might not be able to get gas. So that was the major reason that pushed people to switch to EVs. The second one is most of the drivers I spoke to is that the EVs are more comfortable and the latest brand, so which they prefer to switch to the EVs. So these are the major reasons people are telling me why they switch to EVs, on top of the government decision to ban fuel cars from getting into the country.
0: Well, let's get the view from China now. Joining me from Beijing is Linda Liu, our Asia transport reporter. Linda, thank you so much for being here. So let's just take a look at the global picture for electric vehicles. Bloomberg's been reporting about how we have been seeing sales actually growing in a number of markets since the Middle East conflict really ignited a few weeks ago. How much of that, though, is coming from Chinese automakers? Give us a lay of the land, if you can.
6: So for Chinese automakers, most of their sales are still within the home market, but obviously their exports and overseas sales are growing very fast. These Chinese EVs cover a big range of price points. A lot of them are very affordable compared to the ones you would find from, say, Tesla or Volkswagen or BMW. So the Chinese EVs are definitely attracting a lot of consumer interest for their affordability. And they also have a lot of technology features in the car that consumers might find them very attractive.
0: When you say affordable, what do you mean? Because we were speaking with Fasika Tedese, a reporter in Ethiopia, and she gave us a sense of how much it's costing there for consumers. What are you talking about when you say affordable?
6: Yes. So looking at a market like Ethiopia, some of these models, for example, the Seagull compact hatchback from Chinese carmaker BYD goes for, say, around $23,000. Mm. Now, compare that to a Tesla, which, you know, costs from $30,000, if not more, that's actually a very affordable option for consumers locally, even if, say, not many of the lower socioeconomic consumers can afford them. But, you know, looking at the middle class or more wealthier consumer segments, the Seagull from BYD, you know, is one that is probably more accessible to the consumers there than, say, a Tesla.
0: Yeah, and perhaps, as we talked about with Fasika, the cost savings analysis seems to level out when some of these consumers think about how much they're spending on fuel. When we think about the African consumer, Linda, and the African markets in particular, how important are they for Chinese automakers?
6: So right now, Africa as a region for the Chinese automakers, especially looking at the EV segment, it's still quite small. I'm just looking at the figures for the first quarter this year. China exported just over 13,000 EVs to Africa. That's actually quite small compared to, say, Europe or Asia, where, you know, they receive something like more than 200,000 EVs in the first quarter. Uh-huh. But just looking in terms of growth, Africa is actually one of the fastest growing region in terms of the changes in EV shipments. Africa's growth in the first quarter so far is at 87%. That's probably just the second fastest growing region for Chinese EV exports behind Latin America and the Caribbean. So even though it's a very small market right now, but the potential is very big.
0: Which would make sense why we're seeing them double down to a certain extent, at least in BYD's case. So, Linda, we talk about Ethiopia in this episode, but where else, based on your reporting, are you seeing Chinese car makers targeting and potentially looking to make inroads across the continent?
6: So in Africa, I would say the traditional auto hubs, natural markets are for these Chinese car makers. So places like South Africa, Morocco, or even Egypt, where they have strong manufacturing bases, have seen a lot of interest from Chinese car makers. For example, Chery, which is China's largest car exporter, they are actually in the process of taking over a car factory that was formerly owned by Nissan. So it just shows them building up the supply chain in the local region. And if it's a country that already has essentially foundation for making cars, then that's a very easy choice for the Chinese car makers.
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7: From ABC News, I'm Dave Packer. Severe storms and tornadoes leaving behind a trail of destruction in Mississippi.
8: Outside Hattiesburg in the town of Purvis, reports of people trapped in their homes, entire subdivisions in splinters.
9: We came into this hall and everybody kneel down.
8: The tornado hit just as Pastor Jimmy Brazil and congregants at Coaltown Baptist Church were finishing a meal.
9: After things kind of settled a little bit, we began to venture out and look, and we saw that our fellowship hall was destroyed.
8: Across the state, at least 17 people hurt and more than 1,000 buildings and homes destroyed.
7: ABC's Faith Abube in Purvis, Mississippi. Three people who were aboard the MV Hondius cruise ship have died from the hantavirus, and two others infected are currently hospitalized in the Netherlands. ABC's Victor Oquendo.
12: When the ship arrives in the Canary Islands, passengers and crew will be screened on board before they can go home. As for those seven Americans who returned to the U.S., none have symptoms, but they are being closely monitored.
7: President Trump asked about the outbreak.
9: We have a lot of people, a lot of great people studying it. It should be fine. We hope.
7: The president commenting during an on-site inspection of renovations to the reflecting pool outside the Lincoln Memorial. Earlier today, the president found out a trade court ruled that his global 10% tariff is unlawful.
14: Donald Trump put in place the 10% tariff hours after the Supreme Court ruled against his first attempt at tariffs in February. With today's ruling, the Court of International Trade concluded that Trump's fix to his illegal tariffs is unlawful, too. In a split ruling, the court said the Trump administration misread a key term in the law used to justify the sweeping tariffs. Peter Haralambos, ABC News, New York.
7: The U.S. launching what it says is a counterattack on Iranian targets after CENTCOM says Iran fired at U.S. destroyers in the Strait of Hormuz. This is the U.S. and Iran try to restart talks to end the war. A one-page framework would be a precursor to more talks. You're listening to ABC News.
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7: Secretary Marco Rubio spent hours with the first American pope today talking Iran and other humanitarian issues. ABC's Melissa Adan.
16: This was a super significant meeting, and it really could help the U.S. and the Holy See. That's where things are right now. You know, we know Pope Leo and Secretary Rubio have very differing opinions on peacemaking and what it really looks like to achieve and get peace. But look, there's common ground. We know Rubio is a devout Catholic, and unlike the president or the VP, Rubio has not criticized Pope Leo directly.
7: The growing popularity of ultra-marathon races is putting the spotlight on elite runners, with a race in Arizona this week bringing record-breaking wins and a heartbreaking tragedy. ABC's Michelle Franzen.
17: Tragedy and triumph on the trails of the Cocodona 250 race in Arizona. Ultra-marathoner Rachel Entrekin, the overall winner for both women and men, set a new course record Wednesday, finishing the 250-mile race in 56 hours, 9 minutes, and 28 seconds. The Cocodona 250 is known as one of the toughest U.S. ultra-marathons. Runners pass through the red rocks of Sedona and trek more than a mile in elevation. Organizers also confirmed a woman participant died collapsing while running that race due to a medical emergency. No other details were disclosed. Michelle Franzen, ABC News.
7: Rapper Kodak Black faces new legal trouble with his arrest in Florida this week for allegedly trafficking MDMA last year after drugs were found during a search. Dave Packery.
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39: How did I lose weight? And I did. Lean, right here. I did. I love this stuff. 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So chatting with Miles, I'm up at like 235. True story, I never minded being 235, but you know what minded? 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

0: You're listening to the Big Take Podcast on Bloomberg Radio. I'm Sarah Holder, and today on the show, we're talking about what the rising costs of jet fuel mean for airlines and for passengers. For global airlines, this year was supposed to be a big one. The industry had projected record profits, more than 5 billion passengers, and a busy summer travel season. But then came the war in Iran and the closure of the Strait of Hormuz. And with it, a major disruption to global jet fuel supplies.
1: There's been a lot of talk, will we run out of jet fuel? Will we have to actually stop flying? Will my plane still take off?
0: Benedikt Kamel oversees Bloomberg's global aviation coverage from Berlin. He says the fears of a jet fuel shortage grinding air travel to a halt haven't yet come to pass. But the strain on supply has caused other problems.
1: So far, the big problem for airlines is not so much the availability of jet fuel, but it's the cost of that that has really created such a massive headache for the airlines.
0: For some airlines, it could be more than just a headache. Over the weekend, Spirit Airlines shut down after years of financial problems, citing rising jet fuel prices as the last straw. Meanwhile, other airlines are responding to their rising fuel costs by trying to make them up elsewhere, by passing them on to passengers.
1: We've heard from multiple airlines across the industry that they've said that we think we can push more of that extra cost through to the consumer, 30, 40, 50, in some cases 100%, and that means higher ticket prices for everybody.
0: I'm Sarah Holder, and this is The Big Take from Bloomberg News. Today on the show, how the Iran war is putting a squeeze on airlines and passengers, and how rising jet fuel costs could reshape the aviation industry. The reason airlines are so sensitive to rising jet fuel prices is because fuel can make up as much as 30% of their operating costs.
1: Jet fuel is one of the biggest costs for airlines, and it's one of the things that they can't really control. And the only other really major cost that they have is personnel, but that is something that they can control more. So you can furlough staff, you can think of other creative ways that you can reduce that, but on the fuel side, you really don't have any maneuverability. You really can't do very much. And that's why that cost has really hit them right to the bottom line. And the only thing that they can really do is try and pass that cost on. And the easiest way to do so is to pass it on to the consumer. So people like you and I who will travel and who will suddenly find that the price of their ticket has gone up quite a bit.
0: When you think about these rising prices, Benedikt, how much money are we talking about for airlines?
1: We heard from American Airlines that they expected by the end of the year to have additional fuel costs of $4 billion. So that gives you a sense. I mean, obviously, that's stretched over a long period of time, but that gives you a sense of just how much money we're talking about. And that's also gives you a sense of just how difficult this will be to absorb and to pass on to the consumer. So all the major airlines reported earnings in the last couple of weeks. And the one big theme that has come out of this for all of them is the costs are going up and we have to somehow pass them on. So we heard from United, we heard from Delta, we heard from American, and there's a great sense of uncertainty in the industry. If you think about the first couple of months of the year, there was a general sense of the demand is there, people are spending, people want to travel. That has gone out of the window. So since February 28th, since the war started, there's a lot more uncertainty built into this particular part of the industry and the global economy. And that can be felt in the commentary, can be read in the commentary from airlines. So some have said we are suspending our outlook for this year. Others have said we have to revise our numbers. But very few have actually said we still feel good about the rest of the year. The near-term outlook seems okay for now. But it's anyone's guess how things will progress. And everyone seems to understand that even if the war were to end tomorrow, the price of oil and therefore the price of fuel will not come down instantly. So that'll take time to then feed itself into the system again. We have disruption on the ground, both in terms of the supply chains, but also in terms of the infrastructure on the ground. There is damage from the war. Some refineries have been hit. That'll take time to repair again. So whatever happens next on the battlefield, as it were, it won't immediately lead to lower fuel prices and to lower ticket prices for the consumer.
0: As we talk, which markets have been hit the hardest?
1: So Asia is hit fairly hard. They probably are the market that has the most acute shortage of jet fuel, and therefore that's a particular area of concern. But then if you look into the US, it's really sort of a tale of two types of airlines. You have those that went into this crisis already quite weakened, and then you have others that went into it with a fairly solid balance sheet. So the big three, United, American, Delta, they're probably in the best position to wade through this and come out of it fairly unharmed the other end. But then there are sort of the middle of the market carriers, the JetBlues, the Spirits of this world, that are obviously much harder hit. And then we saw over the weekend that Spirit Airlines had to actually wind down operations, and that was a direct result of the cost of fuel and the surge in fuel costs that we've seen.
0: There were, of course, other factors involved in the Spirit collapse. They'd been losing money for a while. They filed for bankruptcy just last August. They were hoping for this $500 million government bailout, which they didn't end up getting. But fuel prices were a big factor. And as you mentioned, other middle market carriers are also feeling these strains. There's been speculation that JetBlue could be headed toward bankruptcy, though the CEO recently told employees they're not considering that option. But I guess I'm wondering, Benedict, could jet fuel costs put more carriers out of business?
1: That is certainly a risk. And what happened to Spirit is emblematic of the wider issues in the industry, that you have very little wiggle room, essentially. So if something goes wrong and you're already going into this weakened, then it's going to be very hard to survive it. And that's certainly the case for Spirit. So it really separates the stronger players from the weaker players. Whether other airlines will go bankrupt is impossible to say at this point. We heard from the Transport Secretary, Sean Duffy, that he doesn't think that others will be in direct jeopardy, that others will have to declare bankruptcy. At the same time, we know from some of the smaller players in the market, the Frontiers and so on, that are going to the government and saying, could we count on you for some form of assistance should the going get tougher? Spirit probably in a unique position, already weakened, and that ultra low cost model was already really struggling. So they probably only needed that last encouraging nudge to tip them over the edge of the cliff. What that means for others is too soon to say, but it's certainly not going to get any easier for other carriers.
0: So Benedict, you mentioned the Asian market, which saw these impacts first. We talked about the US. I want to turn now to Europe, because the head of the International Energy Agency recently said that the continent has only about 6 weeks of jet fuel remaining before shortages begin to take effect. What could shortage look like for Europe?
1: That was quite an alarmist comment from the head of that agency. And some airlines have sort of gently pushed back on that and said, look, the outlook is always 4 to 6 weeks in terms of what we can see in terms of supply. Yes, fuel is expensive, no doubt about it, but we don't actually see a shortage. So there are strategic reserves that they can tap. They are looking to other markets. And then there is what is called sustainable aviation fuel, which is an alternative source of fuel that was all the rage a couple of years ago, then sort of fell out of favor a bit because it was expensive and it wasn't available in enough quantities. And now, interestingly, given this crisis, airlines are taking another hard look at this and seeing, okay, can I get my hands on more sustainable aviation fuel that is not kerosene and not oil-based? And might that sort of help me over the hump in the short term?
0: Airlines are passing some of these costs on to consumers right as the busy summer travel season starts up. I'm wondering if you can break down where these price hikes are showing up, because it's not just rising ticket prices, right?
1: It's not just that. That's the most obvious one. But airlines are also getting creative when it comes to the more, shall we say, hidden costs. Yeah. So adding a fee to the bag that you check in that previously might have been free. Lufthansa, for instance, the airline here in Germany, they recently did that. Or making it more complicated for you to add certain sort of perks that, again, might have been free previously. getting rid of certain flights that might have existed previously. We just heard from Ryanair that they are shutting some bases and saying this is no longer cost efficient. That means less choice for consumers. So the bottom line is your ticket will get more expensive. The things you can do with the ticket that you previously booked are going to get more expensive or are going to go away. And your flight might disappear. So the ticket that you booked or that you thought you would book might no longer exist. So fewer choices at a higher cost is sort of the bottom line.
0: And could some of the changes to the consumer air travel experience stick if and when jet fuel prices come back down?
1: Well, I mean, if there's one thing that we learned is that once you've gotten the consumer used to something, it's hard to reverse that. That means once you've sort of trained the consumer to accept higher prices, why go back? You know, once you

0: remember, we're going to come out of the peak summer period and what's called sort of the shoulder travel season, and that's where demand is weaker, and the real litmus test will be during that time. You can get higher prices when everybody wants to travel, but getting high prices pushed through the market at a time when demand is slim, that's going to be the real test case for the industry.
1: This has been the Big Take Podcast on Bloomberg Radio. I'm Sarah Holder, and I spoke with Benedikt Kamel about what the rising costs of jet fuel mean for airlines and for passengers. 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
36: Getting your heart broken can be really rough. It'll happen to most of us at some point in our lives. It's not just an emotional experience, it's a physical one too. Often described as getting the wind knocked out of you, a knot in your stomach, trouble sleeping. I recently spoke about this with Dr. Yoram Yovil, a psychiatrist and neuroscientist. He was on my podcast, Chasing Life. Now, he told me heartbreak doesn't have to last forever. And while your inclination might be to withdraw, isolate, and shut down, it's often the opposite of what supports healing. One of the things that helps us the most is reconnecting to other people you love. And the reverse is also true, he said. If someone you care about is struggling, don't give up on them. You hold the power to comfort loved ones that are in deep physical or emotional distress. I'm Dr. Sanjay Gupta, helping you live a better life.
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5: You're listening to the Big Take Asia podcast on Bloomberg Radio. I'm Wan Ha. Today on the show, we're talking about the Manus madness. How do you unscramble a $2 billion deal? And is this the end of the road for Chinese entrepreneurs looking for a global exit? The global AI industry is reeling from an announcement made by Beijing that the Chinese government is blocking Meta's acquisition of an autonomous AI agent startup called Manus, a company that had its start in China.
6: Of course, China has moved here to block this $2 billion acquisition.
5: It was a surprising statement, not because the deal was controversial, but because it came 4 months after the acquisition was announced.
7: Well, everyone really thought of the deal as being done because it had happened months ago.
5: Nuli Purnell covers Asia Tech for Bloomberg out of Hong Kong. He says in the past, it was common for Chinese startups looking for access to global funding to move their operations out of China. Business-friendly Singapore has been a preferred destination. By the time Meta's buyout was announced, Manus had made that move. An integration of Meta and Manus has been underway for months now.
7: Most, if not all, we believe, of Manus's employees had moved from the mainland to Singapore. Manus's staff had been integrated into Meta. We assume the technology had been as well, since it's been so long. And then all of a sudden, you have Beijing saying, actually, no, can't do it. The question now really is, what does that mean? Can they unwind it?
5: Beijing hasn't offered more details, but the announcement sent a clear message. Just like the U.S., China is prepared to act aggressively to secure key technologies and prevent them from going overseas. Manus hasn't responded to Beijing's statement. On an earnings call last week, Meta CFO Susan Li was asked about the announcement and said,
8: On Manus, we're still working through the details, so we don't have an update right now.
5: A few months ago, Manus was a viral tech sensation. Today, it's a potential geopolitical flashpoint. The idea that China wants to try to reverse an acquisition that was assumed to have been completed is startling. Lulu Chen, Bloomberg's managing editor for Asia Finance, says the bigger story here is what this episode could mean for China's broader startup community.
9: When I talk to investors and some entrepreneurs, essentially what people are saying is that this method or this template that Manus created, which is to base your company out of Singapore and seek that route to become international, Singapore washing, is dead.
10: Mm-hmm.
5: is the Big Take Asia from Bloomberg News. I'm Wan Ha. Every week, we take you inside some of the world's biggest and most powerful economies and the markets, tycoons, and businesses that drive this ever-shifting region. Today on the show, the Manus Madness. How do you unscramble a $2 billion deal? And is this the end of the road for Chinese entrepreneurs looking for a global exit? In January of last year, DeepSeek's debut rattled global markets. The Chinese chatbot challenged investor assumptions about the cost of building large language models and wiped almost $1 trillion off valuations of U.S. tech stocks. The AI arms race had a new low-cost frontrunner. And while the markets were still reeling from the DeepSeek shockwave, another Chinese AI quietly surfaced on YouTube.
10: Hi, I'm Pete from Manus AI. For the past year, we'll be quietly building what we believe is the next evolution in AI. And today, we're launching an early preview of Manus, the first general AI agent.
5: Ji Yichao, who goes by the nickname Peak, is one of the co-founders of Manus. In the video, he introduces Manus and promises something different, an AI that can act on your behalf, not just answer your prompts.
7: When you think about what LLMs do, so a chatbot, you type in text, it gives it back. Okay, that's great.
5: That's Bloomberg Asia tech reporter Nhuli Purnell.
7: But what's really interesting about Manus and this new phase that tech leaders are talking about of agentic AI is what Manus can do is actually go out into the internet world and do things for you the way an assistant might.
5: Manus was founded in 2022 by a group of young Chinese entrepreneurs with offices in Wuhan and Beijing. From the beginning, Manus adopted a culture that followed classic Silicon Valley startups.
7: One of our colleagues saw a sign in the office that said, essentially, the mentality of let's make stuff happen. Let's think big picture. Let's get stuff done. Move fast. So very much that Silicon Valley style of mavericks. Be a cowboy. The idea that you have to just go out there and get stuff done and be bold.
5: By mid-2025, Manus had followed a growing trend among Chinese startups, leaving China. It relocated its headquarters to Singapore and shed most of its China-based staff.
7: It is a path that other startups have done before. Singapore washing is the term. So the idea is we can become an AI company for the world, not just to remain in China and serve the admittedly large China market, but we can go abroad to Singapore, access international capital, be seen as a Singapore-based company, and more easily tap global users and international money.
5: And it wasn't long before Manus started drawing attention from the biggest players in Silicon Valley.
7: One of the early investors in Manus said that Mark Zuckerberg himself had been a very early and enthusiastic user of Manus. So it caught the attention of some very powerful people in Silicon Valley not long after its emergence.
5: Now, we did an episode on how OpenClaw has generated a lot of attention in China, and there's a lot of hope for that when it comes to agentic AI. Mm-hmm. How is Manus different from OpenClaw and others that are out there?
7: A couple things. One, Manus is meant to be more autonomous. So it's meant to operate with less oversight. You tell it what to do, and it can essentially go out and do things. The other, which was immediately apparent to me when I used it, is how user-friendly it is and how polished it feels. So unlike some of these tools that you kind of feel like, oh, do I need to like learn how to write code, or what do these buttons do? It's very simple. It's just a very simple website and app that almost looks like Google or like a chatbot. You just enter things and ask it to do it. Very clean interface. It felt very polished. So autonomous and user-friendly, I would say, are two distinguishing features.
5: Meta's Mark Zuckerberg was so enamored of Manus that he decided to buy it. Meta announced the acquisition last December. Now, normally, that would be the end of the story. But almost immediately, China raised a red flag. Beijing announced an inquiry into the deal in January. That resulted in last week's demand that the deal be canceled. What stunned the tech world was Beijing effectively claiming jurisdiction over Manus under Chinese law, even though the company had moved its headquarters to Singapore.
7: The announcement came in recent days, providing little detail from Beijing, just a very simple, essentially one sentence statement saying that the government would not allow foreign investment into the startup, and that was due to rules and regulations. They didn't say anything beyond that.
5: I mean, are there any actions that Beijing can realistically take at this point?
7: Yeah, it's an interesting point. We understand that two of the founders were asked to return to the mainland and are there. And so Beijing can restrict the movement. But again, the technology would appear to have already been absorbed by Meta. Some people have raised the issue of, well, okay, if you force the deal to be unwound and you say to Manus, you have to give the money back to Meta, if Meta has already incorporated all this sophisticated technology, essentially they've gotten it for free.
5: Beijing's claim that it has jurisdiction over the Manus Meta acquisition plunges the deal into a legal gray area. And just as important, the news that Manus's founders are reportedly barred from leaving China sent a chill through the country's tech sector. For most of the last two decades, Chinese tech companies have grown using a simple formula. Chinese talent plus American venture capital equals global dominance. Here's Lulu Chen, Bloomberg's managing editor for Asia Finance.
9: China's first generation of technology companies, think about Sohu, Baidu, Alibaba, even Didi, these companies, they all follow this money trail or benefited from this money trail. And U.S. investors indirectly through the pensions and endowments that invested in these tech firms also made huge returns.
5: It used to be that if a Chinese founder got a check from a top U.S. fund, it was a stamp of approval. But that changed about a decade ago, Lulu says, right about when President Donald Trump took office the first time around. That's when his administration began using CFIUS, short for the Committee on Foreign Investment in the U.S., to put pressure on China.
9: When geopolitical tensions started escalating, in the U.S., you have this thing called CFIUS, and that's where foreign money investing in core U.S. assets get vetted, right? But during Trump's first term, people started asking questions like, why are people channeling this pool of money to funding technology in China and ensuring the survival and success of Chinese companies? And so that became, you know, the origins of what is now known as reverse CFIUS. And it came into effect a few years ago. So right now, anything that is related to investment in AI and advanced semiconductors, these are areas that U.S. pensions, for example, would not be allowed to invest in.
5: Now, Lulu, you've covered tech for a lot of years. Here we've got a situation where Chinese regulators are blocking the Manus Meta deal after the fact. What surprised you most about this latest development?
9: I think what's most shocking for investors is how fast the deal turned from a celebration of Chinese entrepreneurship, global acceptance of Chinese AI technology development, into a case where entrepreneurs and investors are almost back at ground zero again, where the importance of geopolitical conflicts and also the optics of how deals are done has become so much more important. And it sends a chilling effect to Chinese entrepreneurs who want to take the same kind of route that Manus did. It also completely remaps how Chinese entrepreneurs think about when they have aspirations to expand their businesses globally.
5: This has been the Big Take Asia podcast on Bloomberg Radio. I'm Juan Ha. And I spoke with Bloomberg's Nhuli Purnell and Lulu Chen about China blocking Meta's acquisition of AI startup Manus.

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8: From Bloomberg World Headquarters in New York, I'm Doug Krisner. Let's look at market action and touch on a few of the top stories. We'll begin with crude oil. Prices are higher right now after a flare-up of tensions in the Strait of Hormuz. After the close of oil trading in New York, Iranian state television claimed the U.S. military targeted two Iranian oil tankers near the strait, and Iran retaliated by firing some missiles. Well, in response, the American military intercepted those Iranian attacks. And the U.S. also targeted those Iranian military facilities responsible for launching the strikes. WTI crude right now up 1.7%, 96.30. The Brent contract up 1.8% at 101.80. By the way, all of this is happening as the U.S. still waits on Iran to respond to that American proposal for the reopening of Hormuz and an end to the war, although Iran's leaders have not yet indicated whether they will accept the terms of that deal. U.S. equities retreated. We had the S&P 500, NASDAQ comp, each down from record highs. After the bell, we heard from the AI data center operator CoreWeave. The company posted sales above expectations for the latest quarter. However, CoreWeave also reported a wider loss, and the company gave a disappointing forecast for the current quarter. CoreWeave has been spending heavily to boost its operations as a way of meeting robust AI demand, but the stock was down in late New York trading by a little more than 7%. A federal trade court has declared President Trump's 10% global tariffs unlawful. The court granted a request by small businesses and mostly Democrat-led states to vacate these tariffs. The ruling is obviously a fresh blow to the Trump administration's economic agenda, several months after the Supreme Court vacated earlier levies imposed by the president. We check markets for you throughout the day here on Bloomberg. The Nikkei is down 1%. Meantime, in Hong Kong, Hang Seng weaker by 1.2%. On the Chinese mainland, CSI 300 off a half of 1%. And in Seoul, the KOSPI is down by more than 1.3%. Global news, 24 hours a day, and whenever you want it, with Bloomberg News Now. 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
17: There's something I'd like to talk to you about today, something that's been circulating on the internet that's become a real problem. Deep fake videos of me endorsing products that I've never even heard of and I have no relationship with whatsoever. Let me tell you clearly, these videos are scams. They are designed to take your money. Now, a couple things you should keep in mind. If something sounds too good to be true, it probably is. When you look at these videos, if they don't seem natural, if there's something off about them, the audio or the video, it's probably AI generated. And if you come across something that does pique your interest, see if you can find evidence of it from other sources. I promise you this, if I discover something incredible that you need to know about, I'm going to talk about it somewhere that you can easily find, not on some shady social media site. I'm Dr. Sanjay Gupta, helping you live a better life.
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23: 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I'm Sarah Holder, and today on the show, we're talking about social casinos.
24: You definitely don't have to spend money to play the game. However, like, your experience is a lot better if you do.
23: Brenna Ingram lives in Grand Rapids, Michigan. A few years ago, a couple of her friends told her about their new hobby.
24: They were talking about this game, and I was like, what are you playing? And they're like, it's this game Monopoly Go, you should download it. And I was like, okay.
23: Brenna got into it right away. Pretty soon, Monopoly Go became a central part of her social life.
24: We started a group chat called the Monopoly Go Mommies. We talk about the game. We partner up with each other for different events, but then we also like talk about other things, like life things and TV shows, and just like it's become more of like a friend group.
23: The rules of Monopoly Go are simple.
24: You have dice that you are rolling around the Monopoly board, and as you go around the Monopoly board, you're either collecting tokens or collecting different things to then essentially get rewards.
23: The game is free to play, but there are ways to get more dice, keep the game going longer, and advance through levels faster, if you're willing to pay.
24: I feel like the first time I spent money in the game was probably like one of those like $4.99 deals or something to get more dice.
23: Monopoly Go is part of a broad universe of online games where you can't actually make any money, but you can spend money. Some of them are known as social casinos. And Vernon Silver, a senior writer on Bloomberg's investigative team, has found that some people are spending a lot.
0: A range of money is astounding. You have evidence in these cases of people spending over $1 million on rolls or coins in these games where they don't have a chance ever of winning back a penny.
23: Casino-style games have become a booming business for the companies that make them and for the platforms that carry them. The games brought in more than $11 billion last year, according to the market intelligence firm Sensor Tower, Inc. But recently, the industry has been under growing scrutiny.
0: These are lawsuits in the U.S. that involve using state gambling law to allege that these games were illegal gambling, and as a result, the players deserve to get their money back.
23: Monopoly Go itself isn't the subject of any of these lawsuits, which target games that more overtly look like casinos, with graphics resembling slot machines. Still, Brenna's suggestion to somebody considering downloading Monopoly Go for the first time?
24: Don't do it.
23: I'm Sarah Holder, and this is The Big Take from Bloomberg News. Today on the show, inside the world of social casinos and how the world's biggest tech platforms have profited from their rise. Have you ever played Monopoly Go? Or Double Down Casino, or Candy Crush? That's my game of choice. Well, these are all examples of app-based games that some in the industry categorize as social casinos, or games with gambling-like elements. Bloomberg's Vernon Silver says the industry really got its start around 2010, when Apple's App Store was in its infancy, and everyone seemed to be playing Facebook games like Farmville. But the industry has only gained steam since the pandemic.
0: During the lockdowns, you know, 2020 for COVID, there was a whole boom in people just being on their devices, people playing games, and that's when downloads and in-app spending took off.
23: Vernon says these social casino games have shifted how some gaming companies make their money.
0: The gaming economy used to be, you know, you spend 50 or 60 bucks to buy the game, you know, a cartridge or a login for it, download, and it was yours and you played and you could play as much as you wanted. And it just became much more lucrative to have most people, and convenient for most people, just playing for free. And then a small number of people day after day, week after week, pouring in thousands and in some cases, hundreds of thousands into the gameplay.
23: Today, the world of casino-style games is wide. It includes apps that look and operate very much like little mobile casinos with virtual slot machines and roulette wheels. And it also includes games that look nothing like casinos, but still have some of those same gambling-style mechanics built in.
0: Which scholars have defined as containing random rewards. So a loot box, a chest where you open it up and you can either get one jewel or 10 jewels or a free sword or whatever it is, that when the internal game loop is embedded with a cycle of there's some resource you want and you go out and you try to get it, and at random you can get more or less of it, and then eventually you can run out of it, and then here you are either waiting an hour or waiting a day or spending $1.99 to get more of that resource, and you start the process all over again.
23: So what might drive someone to spend not just a few dollars, but hundreds of dollars or more on virtual Monopoly Go dice or more jewels or more spins? One explanation lies in the game's design.
0: Let's say you've been spending a buck or two for 20 minutes play every day for the last 5 days, and all of a sudden you realize, gosh, I've wasted all that money on those guys when I could have, you know, for 10 or 50 or $100 gotten more than enough than I'd ever really need to spend for the rest of the month. And all of a sudden, click, you've made your in-app purchase and you're spending it.
23: Vernon says there are certain mechanics built into many of these games, like limited time offers and bundle deals, that tempt players to spend larger and larger amounts and keep playing longer.
0: The players and the researchers say that there's really no difference between the flow state and the state of mind when you're on a casino floor or you're playing a game with random rewards. For some people, we found that's perfectly fine and it's under control. And for a small number of people who are the source of the vast majority of the income for online games of all types, slightly different story.
23: Brenna Ingram says the Monopoly Go mommies consider themselves casual social gamers. But at a certain point, they wanted to figure out how much they'd been spending on the app.
24: So everyone like went to customer service, asked. I think mine was like $80 in the past 3 years. But there were people in the group that had spent like $1,500, $2,000, $3,000. That's like a vacation or, you know, like rent payment and that kind of thing. So the amount is kind of insane.
23: Hasbro, which makes the Monopoly board game, said it works with Scopely, the game maker behind Monopoly Go, to deliver a fun, engaging, and responsible player experience. Scopely said that Monopoly Go players, on average, have spent less than $1 per month, with most making zero purchases. But some of the biggest players of these kinds of games can spend much more. Within the industry, employees at social casino app companies have borrowed the language of traditional gambling businesses to categorize their customers, according to internal emails. Spending a few thousand dollars might make you a minnow. Tens of thousands? That makes you a dolphin. And the people who spend hundreds of thousands to millions? They're known as whales.
0: We're talking about an economy where something in the range of 6% of the players generate almost all the income.
23: This lucrative social casino business model has started to be tested in court. Lawyers have started bringing a series of class action lawsuits against the makers of some of these games. The plaintiffs' core argument is that these companies are essentially running gambling operations without a license.
0: What these lawsuits are trying to do is to get some of that money back.
23: Game makers have argued in court filings that their games weren't illegal gambling because players don't need to pay to play and are never winners or losers of something of value. They also highlight the positive feedback they've gotten from players. One of the cases Vernon examined was brought in Washington State against the maker of a game called High Five Casino.
0: High Five Casino is what we would call a traditional OG social casino. This is like you go in, there are lots of different versions of casino games. It is, you know, it's one app, and within that app, there are dozens and dozens of versions of kind of the same thing, you know, slot machines, what have you, set up with different branding and graphics.
23: Vernon says one of the striking pieces of evidence in the lawsuit emerged from a transcript between a customer and a customer service rep.
0: This particular customer said that they had lost their own ability to control their playing, and in a real self-deprecating way said, look, I'm addicted. You got to take it off. I can't help myself. And this player was expressing fairly clearly what they wanted the company to do, which was to get the thing off their computer, whatever that might mean to this person's knowledge of how these things worked. The player didn't want it accessible anymore.
23: And how did the company respond?
0: They shut off her ability to buy new coins, and then they thanked her and gave her a billion free coins to continue playing with. This was significant because had this been a regulated casino in Las Vegas or online, there in almost every jurisdiction in the U.S. would have been a procedure, a mandated procedure for helping that person self-exclude from playing that game. And, you know, what the gambling addiction advocates have pointed out, as well as the lawyers for the plaintiffs in this case, is that when you aren't a real money casino, then you're not regulated and you're marketing yourself as a game, you don't have the same regulations, which means you don't have the same guardrails. And when people do get in over their heads, there aren't as many protections for them.
23: In 2024, a judge in the High Five Casino case ultimately ruled the company had violated gambling laws. And last year, a jury ordered the company to pay almost $25 million in damages to players. High Five declined to comment for the story. In April, it agreed with the plaintiffs on a settlement, the terms of which haven't been disclosed. Many similar class action suits against other game developers have also ended in settlements.
0: In Washington state alone, social casinos companies have paid over $500 million in settlements.
23: The company behind High Five Casino no longer offers the game in Washington state. But in most others, it's still free to play via Apple, Facebook, and Google. This has been the Big Take Podcast on Bloomberg Radio. I'm Sarah Holder, and I spoke with Vernon Silver about social casinos and how the world's biggest tech platforms have profited from their rise. 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
3: From ABC News, I'm Dave Packer. Multiple sources tell ABC News that the CDC has activated their emergency operations center and has classified the Hantavirus outbreak at level 3. That's the lowest level of emergency activation and comes after that deadly outbreak on a cruise ship in the Atlantic. Senior fellow at Harvard University's Kennedy School, Dr. Ashish Jha, says that the virus does not spread as easily as COVID.
7: There's one strain, the Andes strain, that's the one that's causing this, does spread from people to people. It's pretty hard. You have to have pretty prolonged contact. This is not casual. This is not a grocery store. That's not being in an elevator with somebody for 30 seconds. You have to have prolonged contact with somebody before you can spread it to them.
3: U.S. and Iran exchanging a new round of strikes after weeks of calm. ABC's Rachel Scott.
8: The Pentagon says Iran fired missiles at American Navy destroyers trying to cross the Strait of Hormuz, and that the U.S. fired back, striking Iranian military facilities and command locations. Central Command describes the American strikes as self-defense. In an interview with Meet, President Trump called them something else, a love tap. Still, Iranians now accuse the U.S. of violating the ceasefire, though the president insists it is still in effect.
3: For 2 days now, investigators in Central California have searched a property related to the disappearance of Kristen Smart. She was last seen leaving a college party in 1996, and her body was never found. In 2022, a man she was with that night, Paul Forrest, was convicted of her kidnapping and murder.
25: The podcast Your Own Backyard is credited with helping crack the case. The host of the show sharing photos of Flores' mother, Susan, answering the door Wednesday when authorities showed up with a search warrant. Prosecutors believe Smart may have been buried on property owned by the Flores family.
3: ABC's Trevor Ault. Twisters slamming Mississippi, leaving a devastating trail of destruction across the South. Hundreds of homes now destroyed and at least 17 people are reported injured. 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
9: A new lawsuit putting the pressure on school officials at Ohio State University over the actions of their former employees decades ago. ABC's Aaron Katursky has more.
10: 30 former Ohio State football players, including several who went on to play in the NFL, are joining a federal lawsuit against the school alleging they were sexually abused by a team doctor. That doctor, Richard Strauss, worked at Ohio State for two decades, beginning in 1978. And in that time, hundreds of student athletes alleged he abused them.
9: Life in prison without the possibility of parole. That's the sentence handed down for the man accused of killing one person and injuring dozens of others during a Molotov cocktail attack in Boulder, Colorado last summer. After sentencing, District Attorney Michael Dougherty had a message for Mohammed Suleiman.
11: As much as his act was brutal and monstrous and horrific, it was also, and hear me loud and clear, cowardly. Because you want to come to Boulder County, you want to go to any community and set innocent people on fire, you are truly a coward.
9: Suleiman also faces federal charges in the attack. The NCAA looks to make next March extra mad with a new expansion for the first round of the FAME tournament. Organizers bumping up the field to 76 teams. One of the commissioners saying this move will hopefully bring even more compelling games for fans. After spending several hours at the Vatican with Pope Leo, Secretary of State Marco Rubio will meet with Italy's prime minister to discuss the ongoing war in Iran. Dave Packer, ABC News.
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17: Sometimes you can tell a lot about what someone wants to do offline by looking at what they do online. Let me tell you about Pinterest's first parenting trend report. Pinterest is a huge platform. They have 600 million monthly users, 80 billion searches per month. The report found a shift from the iPad kid era to now, when parents are actually more interested in real-world adventures and hands-on activities. The Global Trends and Insights lead at Pinterest told us families are thoughtfully designing childhoods rooted in creativity, intention, and meaningful experiences. One psychologist we spoke to said he sees this as a reflection of parents' desire to build core capacities in their children: resilience, curiosity, self-regulation, empathy. These things don't grow automatically, but are built through lived experience. I'm Dr. Sanjay Gupta, helping you live a better life.
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1: And I'm Joe Weisenthal.
0: Today, you are listening to our conversation with the mayor of Allentown, Pennsylvania, Matt Turk. We are talking about how to reindustrialize an American city. Joe, do you ever discover little cultural blind spots that you had in your life?
1: Things you missed? Where are you going with this?
0: So I discovered one recently, and it kind of led to a minor epiphany for me. But I had heard the Billy Joel song, Allentown. I had never watched the video. And in preparation for this episode, I watched the video, and suddenly a bunch of Simpsons references made sense to me.
1: Interesting.
0: So the reason I bring it up, though, is for kind of a serious point, not just to talk about Billy Joel music. Although now that I think about it, he has a lot of songs about like the political economy of America. But it is because Allentown, Pennsylvania basically became a poster child for deindustrialization and the hollowing out of American manufacturing in the 1980s.
1: Obviously, over the years on Odd Lots, we've talked a lot about industrialization, deindustrialization, reindustrialization. Great. All very interesting themes. Everyone maybe like feels in their gut somehow that they're like pro reindustrialization, whatever that means. Right. Mm-hmm. But then the gap between like somehow like we feel good about producing physical things. We want more of that. What does that actually look like in practice? What are these jobs? What are these potential industries? Then it suddenly gets much more hazy, right? People don't know what that actually looks like in practice.
0: We do, in fact, have the perfect guest. We're going to be speaking with the mayor of Allentown, Matt Turk. So thank you so much for coming on Odd Lots.
2: It's un gran placer. It's a huge pleasure to be here.
1: That actually helps because we are at the City Lab conference in Madrid, right?
0: And we just saw you have a medal from from the marathon over the weekend. Tell us about that.
2: Landed on Saturday, went right to the marathon expo, picked up my bib. 24 hours later, I was starting the Madrid 42K, not 26 miles, but 42 kilometers marathon. It was hot. It was hilly. It was beautiful. Great crowd support. Phenomenal marathon. Finished the marathon and then went right to a reception for Bloomberg City Lab. And I've been nonstop since then.
0: That is dedication to both cardio and city planning. Right. So congrats on that. I mentioned Allentown, the song and the video in the intro, and I discovered there's some controversy about this because apparently the steelmaking was more in Bethlehem rather than in Allentown. So should Billy Joel have been talking about semiconductors instead of steel?
2: I mean, he could have been talking about Mack trucks. He could have been talking about silk manufacturing. That's like the local controversy is that like he's talking about, you know, Bethlehem, but he didn't rhyme as well with shutting factories down. But then there's, you know, I was surprised. I thought that everyone in the country felt like not great about the song Allentown. Then I met the mayor of Toledo and he was like, that's a great song. It's about the working man and blah, blah, blah, blah, blah. And I was like, what are you talking about? That, like, this is the song that like everybody in our region and the Lehigh Valley just like dreads hearing because it's about this like different era that maybe was like felt right in the moment in 1982. Like that maybe kind of captured the moment, but in 2026, it's like it couldn't sound further from the truth.
1: Give us like a little Allentown history. Like what is the timeline when we talk about these sort of key industries that were once associated with the city of Allentown? What was the sort of peak of it and when was the sort of trough maybe?
2: Yeah, I mean, the city was founded back in 1762. It had its revolutionary moment. We hit the Liberty Bell there, but it really picked up and incorporated in 1867 for the kind of reconstruction. And that's when the industry really started to industrialize like many American cities. Early industry was cigar manufacturing. So tobacco that was grown in Lancaster was shipped to Allentown for production into cigars. Silk manufacturing became a pretty big deal in that area. It was a place where silk could be brought in and then processed. In the early kind of 1910s, sort of around the First World War, Mack truck moved to Allentown from Brooklyn. This was like 1915, and industrial production of those vehicles started. We manufactured Volte bombers, a particular type of bomber for World War II. This is all coincident with Bethlehem's steel industry rising up. The industrial work continued through to, I think you guys mentioned the Transistor and Western Electric. That was kind of a big story. But then, like a lot of places, manufacturing started to decline, not as strongly in Allentown as other parts of the country, but, you know, the Western Electric plant eventually shut down.
1: What year were we talking about with that?
2: Western Electric was in the 70s. Okay. It morphed into something else. What eventually became Broadcom. So there's still some manufacturing. It didn't necessarily exist in the city. It spread out into suburban parts of the region. There's still some chip manufacturing occurring or wafer polishing occurring in the area. We still have the kind of muscle memory of semiconductor manufacturing. But again, the industry evolved and changed. The Volta aircraft shut down when there was no need to produce bombers anymore. Mack trucks continued operations in Allentown, but in the 80s shifted most of its production to a plant in Macungie that still operates today. A lot of those old Mack plants were acquired by an organization that I used to work for, the Allentown Economic Development Corporation, and repurposed for this is the 80s. The thought at the time was that it could be an incubator facility, a business incubator. It did become that, but it was more of a manufacturing incubator. These were old sawtooth roof buildings with 12 to 18 foot ceilings. Mm-hmm. So some big spaces, but not a lot of clearance. They weren't suited for modern manufacturing. That's what a lot of the building stock in Allentown looked like. But the production was still occurring in some capacity in the city, definitely in the region. When the steel shut down in Bethlehem in 1998, I think, was when they did their last cast. That's when, you know, leading up to that, the region had already started to think about how to diversify, how to build on the Western Electric, the semiconductor manufacturer. Lehigh University was a source of engineering talent. They started to diversify out into life sciences. So there's some precursor drugs that are manufactured there, some medical supplies that are still manufactured there, B. Braun. Another one that I didn't mention was Air Products. So it's an industrial gas manufacturer. I know you guys were recently talking about helium.
0: Yeah.
2: Air Products is like...
1: It's so fun talking to a listener. It makes it so easy.
0: It's just like helium.
2: Helium. So helium is something that Air Products manufactures. It's one of those like head scratchers when you're talking about a region's industrial output to say, like, we make like an element. Like, like an elemental element, like the lowest
1: on the atomic scale.
2: It's hard to describe like how that happens, but that was founded in Allentown. Actually, it was founded in Tennessee and moved to Allentown in the 50s. But a lot of that production was still occurring. The kind of civic leaders of the time in the early 90s, as they could foresee the end of Bethlehem Steel when it was acquired. I think it was acquired by ArcelorMittal, but they could see the end in sight. And so they made a conscious effort to diversify, working with the Commonwealth of Pennsylvania to stand up some tech-led economic development, which it was successful in a few places. The biggest success in attracting investment, or the biggest kind of economic development story for the region, was in 2006 when the region convinced Olympus, which is the manufacturer of surgical devices, to relocate its North American headquarters to, they were out in suburban Bethlehem. But that's been the character, right? It's a very diversified economy. Today, it's still about 17% of the jobs are manufacturing jobs. So it's much higher than many other parts of the country, and it's held pretty steady. So
1: that was amazing.
0: Well, that was a fantastic summary. But on that note, I mean, I think a lot of cities and towns in America, whether they're in the Rust Belt or Pennsylvania or the South or wherever, who have gone through this deindustrialization phase, they all say they want to build back their manufacturing sector in some way. But it feels like Allentown has kind of gone about it in a slightly different way, in that you've had a sort of grand strategy or vision for how to do that, rather than try to attract just like individual businesses in a piecemeal way. Can you talk about how you actually formulated that plan?
2: Yeah. So I started working for the Economic Development Corporation in 2008, and we had the manufacturing incubator. It's called the Bridgeworks, the manufacturing incubator that was in place at that time. It was trying to pivot away from manufacturing when I got there. We also had an industrial building that sort of funded our existence, where we had a t-shirt manufacturer, an industrial valves manufacturer, and somebody who was building large-scale tents as tenants, and they were kind of keeping the organization alive. There was this, you know, in 2008, it was right kind of in the early days of the global financial crisis. There's some concern about how we would recover economically, what we would do. But these early investments in manufacturing were, from what I could see, looking ahead, something we shouldn't turn our backs on. There was this healthy, seemingly healthy manufacturing economy in place in the Lehigh Valley. And it felt like there was an opportunity to build for the future. I worked with our CEO, our executive director at that time, to start thinking about how we might position the area as a place where you could bring smaller footprint manufacturing. We knew we had this building stock of buildings that were smaller than 100,000 square feet, sometimes on multiple stories. There was a kind of gravity flow model of manufacturing where you would load in raw material at the top of the building. Oh. And as it gained weight, it would drop down the building for final finishing on the ground floor and then shipping. We felt like there was an opportunity to kind of leverage the existing industrial inventory to attract manufacturers that were more boutique. I remember reading an article in the Wall Street Journal in maybe 2000.

0: distant.
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4: This is All Thoughts on Bloomberg Radio. I'm Tracy Alloway.
5: And I'm Joe Wasenthal.
4: Today's episode, we are looking at rebuilding manufacturing in American cities. We are speaking with Allentown, Pennsylvania Mayor Matt Turk.
5: I'm glad you brought up the sort of maker 3D printing phenomenon, because
4: that was such a thing around that time.
5: Yeah, it was, but it's forgotten, isn't it? Because when we talk generally about the tailwinds or the growth of the 2010s, it's almost entirely, people talk about tech, right? And software, et cetera, the internet and all that. And then we talk about post-COVID, this new enthusiasm for reshoring. But it was like this forgotten chapter that within, particularly the first half of the 2010s, the various maker spaces and the 3D printers, and people were really excited about that, kind of fizzled out, like that mini movement. You don't hear as much about it.
6: That fizzled out for sure. But so we did a reindustrialization strategy in 2014. We worked with somebody to evaluate our total industrial stock. I had at that point moved on to work for the Regional Economic Development Corporation, but was still involved with this Urban Manufacturing Alliance. At the region, we could see that manufacturing was still important. I had a better sense of what other types of manufacturing was occurring in the area. We developed a strategy, kept thinking, what I kept seeing at the region was that there is real demand to be in the Lehigh Valley and in these smaller footprint buildings. So we saw inquiries all the time for buildings between 40 and 80,000 square feet. But this was a time when the Lehigh Valley was pivoting its economy toward transportation and warehousing, building million square foot buildings with 24 to 36 foot ceilings, really as this other technological trend of the e-com started to show up. This was the high demand for industrial space. So we had lots of interest from small manufacturers, particularly coming out of places like Brooklyn, where maybe it was like not quite the place to be, who wanted to spread their arms a little bit and maybe have access to talent. They were trying to be in the Lehigh Valley, but we didn't have a ton of building space to meet their needs. So when we built that reindustrialization strategy, a big part of it was how do we position the built environment for this demand. And some of that is, you know, rehabbing existing industrial buildings as, surprise, surprise, industrial buildings. Yeah. So it's continued on from there.
4: Yeah, so this is another thing I learned about Allentown. I'm full of Allentown facts at the moment, but apparently Allentown is within a day's drive of 40% of the population in the U.S. Is that true?
6: Yeah, it's over 100 million, many more than 100 million people. And that's what made it such a strong destination for some of the e-com. Yeah. But it's also like that, you go back to like why it is a vibrant economic region is that it's a great place for weight gaining industries, right? So the other big thing we worked on at the Regional Economic Development Corporation was we recruited Ocean Spray to make most of its great cranberry juice in the Lehigh Valley. Sam Adams was brewing most of its beer in the Lehigh Valley.
5: What's the weight gaining industry?
6: Yeah, add water to, basically, right? Wow. So when you have the cranberries come into the plant, like to become cranberry juice, you add a ton of water. It doesn't make sense to produce that far away and then ship all that water. So because you're not just, you know, within a day's drive of 40% of the U.S. population, you're also close to New York. So a lot of, like, Keurig Dr. Pepper has a big production plant. There's a lot of food manufacturing that occurs there as well. And then on the manufacturing side, you also, because of the e-com, because of the food manufacturing, you saw a lot of packaging and bottling manufacturing show up. So one of our most recent in Allentown successes was recruiting a company called Schluss Bottle that manufactures bottles for beverages. And they wanted to be close to the production point, so manufacturing bottles in Allentown, filling it with beverages and shipping it back to New York.
5: This is so core, like Ricardo Hausman coded stuff. Like, okay, you have this one industry and then you have innovation in an adjacent industry. Super,
4: monkeys swinging from trees.
5: I'm also just like learning all these terms. Gravity based manufacturing, weight gaining. This is all fantastic stuff.
4: Weight gain industry is, I think, what we're both doing in Madrid.
5: That's what we're both doing in Madrid. That was really well done.
6: Gaining.
4: That's right.
5: We should have run a marathon and then we could have compensated for all that. What are, like, you know, obviously this is all against the backdrop of this vortex of manufacturing going to China largely, et cetera. When people think, you know, you're at a conference like this and probably a lot of mayors are interested in reindustrialization, et cetera, what types of industries are good candidates generally for thinking of, like, what should be built locally? Like something like plastic bags or bags. It's like, well, I don't know. Maybe that could be offshore. What are, like, strong candidates for what is durable here?
6: It's odd that you mentioned plastic bags, because one of the things we recruited as I was kind of leaving the world of economic development and going to politics was a Turkish plastic bag manufacturer. Huh. So that was kind of interesting. So one of the things that distinguished the region, and I think is good for onshoring, and I want to go back on the onshoring thing for a second. When we developed this strategy, when we're talking about onshoring or reshoring back in the early 2010s, there was no, like, we didn't know a global pandemic was going to come and disrupt supply chains. We were thinking about, like, the logistics of making things in close to the customer. And I was thinking a lot about the theft of IP in China and how it was kind of like those components of globalism didn't make a ton of sense. You were, like, kind of giving away your most precious resource. So a lot of it was driven by, like, how do you kind of capture the spirit of American manufacturing? Now COVID hit and all of a sudden that's what brought it into stark relief. Yeah. That's what made it make sense. So one of the things that I think makes a ton of sense, and we still see a lot of in Allentown, whether it's the transistors or it's the bag manufacturing or Westport Axle manufactures axles for Mack trucks in the Allentown area. It's components, right? It's how do you de-risk the supply chain by diversifying your component manufacturing? That makes a lot of sense in cities because you're not building the whole truck there, right? And to build the whole truck, you need something like Lordstown. You need River Rouge. You need the enormous factories. Mm-hmm. When you're building the components, whatever those components might look like, you can exist in a much smaller form factor, something as small as 40,000 square feet. But even, like, to get down to, like, what we were calling craft manufacturing at the time, you might be able to exist in a much smaller space and perhaps the ground floor of a mixed use building. And that's what the next step for us was. And what more cities should be doing, I think, is making sure that your zoning allows for light industrial to take place in residential neighborhoods so that you're not kind of, you have to make sure that you allow this stuff to happen in your city. And the new manufacturing, you know, we think about Pittsburgh in the early part of the 20th century as being so thick with smog that you couldn't even see across the river. We were, you know, you still see pictures of, I remember being in Tianjin in China in 2017 and, like, you couldn't see as you were going across the bridge. That's not what manufacturing really looks like anymore. So you can kind of do that in cities. So as cities are thinking about what type of manufacturing you might try to attract, I think high value component manufacturer, light touch, but high tech, again, taking advantage of the resources that we have in American cities and taking advantage of the fact that you know, people now are choosing where they're going to be first and then what they're going to do second. Mm-hmm. And the cities that have a locational advantage on cost of or quality of life mm-hmm. can attract those industries if they set themselves up to do it.
4: Wait, say more about the rezoning process, because if there's one thing I remember from playing SimCity for hours, you know, in the late 1990s, it was that if you zone industry next to residential, yeah. your population is not going to be happy. So I'm very curious, like, how much that has actually changed and what the rezoning process is like now versus, say, 10 years ago.
6: So a lot of cities, because of the housing crisis, are exploring more aggressive zoning policy that allows for denser housing, allows for different types of housing. We just passed in the beginning of 2026, reformed our zoning code and a reformed our zoning map that is a form-based code. So it's really focused less on what's happening inside the building and more on what the buildings will look like.
4: Interesting.
6: So that can allow, that's the type of thing that can allow for, now in SimCity, when you zoned industrial, you were going to get like the tire manufacturing yeah. plant. Not a great idea for cities to have tire manufacturing plants in their downtowns, but great idea to have like craft brewing or like yeah. small garment assembly, something that is kind of like bespoke manufacturing. I think what cities can do it as they're investigating the limitations of their zoning code to build toward the cities that they want to be is dig in and understand exactly what you might allow. I mean, in zoning, you have to allow for all uses somewhere in the jurisdiction. So if you can allow for certain types of manufacturing uses, you create flexibility that can add some vibrancy to the neighborhood. Hmm. I go back to like one of my big points when I was in the Urban Manufacturing Alliance that I don't know what it looks like now, but we talked about the lack of interest in young people working in manufacturing, and that's always been one of the yeah. challenges.
5: Yeah.
6: And one thing that occurred to me is that when Mack Trucks moved to Allentown in 1923, they built a plant right next to, well, they built the plant and then they built the worker housing right next door to the plant, and people would walk to work all day. And what we knew that then is nice. That it sounds amazing. Yeah. And that's, people would like to do that, whatever they're doing for work. When children saw people walking to work with a lunchbox and knew that that person was going to work on in the silk plant or in the truck plant, they saw a person working and a person who was like connected to manufacturing. When we moved all of the production out to the suburbs and people were getting in a car to drive to work, the like rando kid on the street who's just, you know, hula hooping or whatever doesn't get a chance to see workers and doesn't get a chance to see the dignity of work in manufacturing and loses interest in it. And so we're so far removed now, and we've tried to like do things, whether it was through 3D printing or like kind of get kids excited about manufacturing, but fundamentally it's still the work is removed from everyday life. And so if you can get back to that point where you can add manufacturing back to everyday life, I think there's an opportunity to rekindle the interest in the careers.
5: We need to do an episode how SimCity destroyed, right? Like people internalizing all these lessons from a video game.
4: Right.
5: And then suddenly all of the manufacturing goes out into the exurbs and then no one sees the workers. And then suddenly
4: SimCity ruined America.
6: I would love to see that.
5: More to come from our conversation on reindustrializing American cities with Allentown Mayor Matt Turk. I'm Joe Wiesenthal.
4: And I'm Tracy Alloway, and this is All Thoughts on Bloomberg Radio.
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12: They're trying to walk a tightrope right now. They're comping some very strong results, you know, over a year ago, starting in 2Q. But they're trying to do that with value, which risks a trade down from some of your consumers that are doing a little bit better. So sequentially, same store sales and growth rates are going to decelerate starting in the second quarter. They become very aggressive on value, and they have $1.50 sausage McMuffin right now at $2.50 McDouble. They have $3 breakfast meals, $4 meals at other times of the day. This is as aggressive as I've ever seen them.
11: I think that's
12: much cheaper. And you know, they're doing it, I think, for two reasons. Number one, they smell blood in the water. Jack in the Box and Wendy's same store sales were down mid single digits last year. So those two chains who they, you know, obviously compete directly with are struggling mightily. And also, who's got more and better data than they do? And they see that low income consumers, which were really struggling last year, you know, could really feel it this year as inflation accelerates again.
11: McDonald's has a new lineup of specialty drinks. What are the financials behind the beverage category versus the food category? I'm guessing higher margins, perhaps bringing in lower demographics as a benefit?
12: You know, beverages is big. And a big reason why it's big is that it's high margin.
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5: There's something I'd like to talk to you about today, something that's been circulating on the internet that's become a real problem. Deep fake videos of me endorsing products that I've never even heard of and I have no relationship with whatsoever. Let me tell you clearly, these videos are scams. They are designed to take your money. Now, a couple things you should keep in mind. If something sounds too good to be true, it probably is. When you look at these videos, if they don't seem natural, if there's something off about them, the audio or the video, it's probably AI generated. And if you come across something that does pique your interest, see if you can find evidence of it from other sources. I promise you this, if I discover something incredible that you need to know about, I'm going to talk about it somewhere that you can easily find, not on some shady social media site. I'm Dr. Sanjay Gupta, helping you live a better life.
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27: 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I'm Tracy Alloway.
28: And I'm Joe Wasenthal.
27: Today's episode, we are looking at rebuilding manufacturing in American cities. We are speaking with Allentown, Pennsylvania Mayor Matt Turk.
28: We need to do an episode, How SimCity Destroyed, right? Like people internalizing all these lessons from a video game.
27: Right.
28: And then, then suddenly all of the manufacturing goes out into the exurbs and then no one sees the workers. And then suddenly
27: How SimCity ruined America.
29: I would love to see that. Honestly, I think the mayor, like any mayor who has played SimCity, like the minute you sit down at the desk, you're like, oh my God, this is total BS. Like,
28: that's amazing. Now I really actually want to do this episode. Post COVID, you get this re-enthusiasm for manufacturing, just supply chain reasons, also national security reasons. We get the CHIPS Act, we get the Inflation Reduction Act. What did that look like from the perspective of these big programs, these sort of the Biden era programs? Yeah. What did that look like from your perspective?
29: So for us, one thing was, it was like a return to an industrial policy, right? Like previously the United States was like, the industrial policy didn't make a lot of sense for an economic development professional. Now we saw like the federal government was pushing in a particular direction, right? And it was like, let's start making stuff again. When I became mayor in 2022, when you are sworn in as mayor, you come in with a bunch of campaign promises, you sit in the seat and you realize like all of a sudden there's a completely new like set of challenges that you have to unlock, right? So all this stuff you wanted to do in the campaign, it's nice, but there's more pressing needs. Among the things that I could see in the city was that we were well, we didn't know what we didn't know. So we had a lot to learn. We had to dig in and understand the city a little better and understand what was going on. We also didn't, like, we had to let some relationships fail. And so we needed to get back and make sure that our partners were on the same page as us. And we kind of lost the capacity to, like, innovate, to get creative and do new things. So I was grateful that, you know, I entered into the Bloomberg Harvard City Leadership Initiative at just the right moment when I was feeling desperate. And they kind of invested in that capacity. Through doing that, I was able to attack one of the things that was clearly an issue, which was road safety. There was a federal grant, the Safe Streets for All program, that was helping cities plan for safer streets. I'm going to get to the point, I promise.
2: Okay.
29: So I'm a bicycling and running guy. So I wanted to, like, and I felt like we could do better for our city if we had safer streets. Bloomberg stood up with some partners, the local infrastructure hub. It helped me teach my team how to use data to apply for federal funds. Mm-hmm. It helped us think about how we could work with partners to accomplish good outcomes for residents and try some new things. We were lucky. I also got right in Secretary Buttigieg's face and said, I need help. And we were lucky to get a planning grant through that program. That experience helped us understand how to, as a city, return to federal grants. At the same, about right after we were awarded that Safe Streets grant, the Economic Development Administration announced its recompete pilot project. And it was focused on areas that were, I think this is June of 2023, it was focused on areas that had a high prime age employment gap. And so the prime age employment gap is people between the ages of 25 to 54 prime age. Employment gap is people who are either unemployed at higher than average rates or out of the labor force. We looked and saw that Allentown, in fact, had a high prime age employment gap. Ours was like at 6%. We dialed into a particular neighborhood and saw that in that area is about 12%. The region of about, or a neighborhood of about 23,000 people that were just disproportionately out of the labor force for unemployed. And we started to dig in on that group of people and how could we at the same time prepare, as we're thinking about like these changes and the changes to the demands of the workforce, how can we make sure that our people could work, right? And that was where these two things came together. Is we knew that through working with our partners at the Lehigh Valley Economic Development Corporation, there's still a high demand for manufacturing labor, as well as healthcare. We knew that the barriers to getting people to good jobs sometimes were a lack of available resources, things like flexible and affordable childcare. We knew that people were sometimes challenged by transportation, that if those jobs are out in the suburbs and they didn't have a car, it was hard to get to them. And we also knew that if we wanted to make sure that people without cars could get to work, we wanted to build industrial sites in the city. So we put together an application and submitted it to EDA. And again, because of the work that we had done in the past, we're successful. And we're able to, so we landed a strategic development grant in December of 23. And then we got a $20 million investment for implementation. So our team right now is working to make sure that as we work to bring these manufacturing jobs to not just the city, but to the entire region, that Allentonians are well positioned to get to those jobs. And that is, a big piece where cities have to be able to play a role is making sure that people have the tools they need to access the good things that are happening in the economy.
7: Mm. Have you got all the grant money, the Biden era grant money? All of it. So, okay. So there's nothing.
29: We made sure as soon as the November 5th, 2024, we went into overdrive to just make sure that we weren't at risk of losing anything.
7: Yeah.
29: And that came through the CHIPS and Science Act, and it was a relatively small program. So, practically speaking, our region is intensely political. So it would not make sense to roll back some of that. Right. I had to fight for some other stuff to make sure that we got it, including USDA. I wrote a letter to Secretary Rollins and the USDA about how important trees were to cities across America. We've worked to make sure that we didn't lose the street funding. But, we're for some of the funding for things that you do in cities. It's like very practical. It's good for residents. It should be nonpartisan, as long as you like are not exclusively focused on the various different things the administration is focused on.
7: So speaking of practicality, I sometimes get the sense that there's like a bit of a disconnect between how people in DC are thinking about industrial policy, whether it's Trump or the Biden administration, versus like mayors such as yourself, yeah, who actually have to implement the stuff and figure out exactly how to spend the money. Like, what's the biggest area of, I guess, like tension that you see, or what could DC actually do to make using those federal funds easier for you?
29: Oh, wow. So there is tension for sure, right? And I think that a recognition, like the biggest thing that DC could do is make sure that people are not worried about their healthcare, or not worried about putting food on the table, or not worried about a thousand other things, and can worry about just like being part of this American dream and like, and building towards something, and that they could, you know, be part of the dignity of work. And so there's some things that they could just focus less on, or like trying to cut less of. I think that cities probably don't think as much about immigration from that perspective as an economic driver, but I think that we have to continue to bring new people in, bring new ideas in, make American cities places that can receive investment, and knowing that somewhat that investment is like, it's intellectual capital, right? So we want people to come in and feel comfortable making stuff and making new technology in our cities. I want to say, I think it's not uncommon for mayors to be pretty bipartisan in, yeah, in Allentown, where one of my senators is Senator Dave McCormick, who is on the, he's a Republican, I'm a Democrat, but I appreciate Senator McCormick's interest in competitiveness and trying to attract industry, and particularly manufacturing, to Pennsylvania. And I think my conversations with Senator McCormick, he is somewhat agnostic about where that happens. I think he's, you know, he'd be happy if the manufacturing investments happen in the suburbs or in the cities. It doesn't matter to him as much as Pennsylvania remaining competitive. I know he was involved with one of the big kind of future for thinking or future looking manufacturing investments that occurred in our area is Eli Lilly.
7: Oh, yeah.
29: Announced a $3.5 billion investment that is just outside of the city limits, but their $3.5 billion investment will create like 850 jobs. I want to make sure that all of the residents of the city of Allentown are capable of accessing those jobs. I also want to make sure that any of the supply chain that goes into that Lilly GLP-1 manufacturing can be produced in the city if it can be. We want to make sure that we're capable of connecting to that. So that's one thing. I think continuing to make sure that the country is competitive. The other thing is, and this is one that we're kind of going back and forth with, Governor Shapiro has launched a very aggressive economic development strategy that wants to attract more investment and lots of different types of investment. I think there's, and I've spoken with Bruce Katz, formerly at Brookings, about this, is that Pennsylvania seems like it's well situated to be a center of defense manufacturing in this new world. Clearly, like there's, you know, based on what's happening in Iran, there's still need for munitions, right? And how we can play a role in that is, I think, part of our future. That was what we proudly tell the story of, how Bethlehem Steel helped win the war in World War II by building the ships that helped, yeah, us win the war. I talked about Volte, yeah, bombers helping us win the war. I think that we're home to Mack Defense in Allentown. Mack Defense makes giant, like heavy duty trucks for the U.S. military. We can compete in that area as well, and that is manufacturing. So I think if the federal government focuses on creating opportunities in cities and in states to host manufacturing and makes it easy for that to happen, and makes it easy to hire people and train people to be ready for that work, I think that's where we need them to play.
28: You already sort of alluded to this, but does it feel good to be in a state where it's like, every national election is just geared towards making the citizens of Pennsylvania happy. Like all, like that is, you're talking to some mayor from another, from Florida. It's like, try being a swing state. Try being the most important state for the Electoral College. That must be nice.
29: It can be. It also turns you into like I have given tours of my city to foreign press. Every country in the world.
28: All the reporters that they go to the diner in Pennsylvania, right? That's the classic trope.
29: Exactly. Yeah. Practically speaking, there's like, as a mayor, your job is to just meet the needs of your residents, right? Like, that's what you dial in on. And so whatever they're doing nationally, like, you're just worried about residents.
28: More to come from our conversation on reindustrializing American cities with Allentown Mayor Matt Turk. I'm Joe Weisenthal.
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0: Iran war is casting a shadow over the upcoming meeting between Presidents Trump and Xi next week in Beijing. That's as a White House official says there have been no scheduling changes. Let's bring in our China correspondent, Min Min Lo, once again. So China still hasn't confirmed this trip, though, Min Min.
1: Yes, China hasn't officially confirmed. I guess the good news on the bright side is that China hasn't also officially asked for a delay, but it's not unusual that China tends to announce these trips at the very last minute. They tend to keep President Xi's schedule on a very tight lid. But at least from the U.S. side, from what White House officials are telling us on condition of anonymity, they are saying that the trip is proceeding as planned. They are not planning another delay. And this is coming as there has been some unease from the Chinese side. We have heard from sources that Chinese officials have been telling their European counterparts that they were hoping that the blockade on the Strait of Hormuz would end before President Trump travels to China. But of course, that hope is diminishing as we count down toward the summit next week.
0: Yeah. And Min Min, there was some talk of American executives also accompanying Trump to the summit. What do we know about how big the delegation is going to be? Should it go ahead?
1: Yeah, there has been some rumblings of this, and we are hearing from sources that, for example, Jane Fraser, the CEO of Citigroup, is attending. The CEO of Blackstone Group, Schwarzman, is attending as well. And you can see on the screen, according to other media, potentially the CEOs of Apple, of Nvidia, Exxon could be attending as well. And this is important because you can get a hint of what sort of deals could be on the table with the financial sector companies there. Perhaps there might be discussions of opening up of China's financial services sector. Of course, the tech names there. Jensen Huang's absence or presence will be quite notable given his close ties with President Trump and his frequent interaction with Chinese officials. He has been key and very instrumental in pushing for the rolling back of those tech curbs. Certainly, that is going to be on the agenda as well, whether or not China is going to proceed to buy those H200 chips.
0: Bloomberg's China correspondent Min Min Lo, thank you so much. Well, in other news, tariffs related, President Trump's 10% global tariffs have been declared unlawful by a federal trade court. The panel

0: granted a request by a group of small businesses in some states to vacate the levies. The move is a blow to Trump's economic agenda months after the U.S. Supreme Court struck down his sweeping global tariffs. President Trump has given the European Union until July the 4th to ratify its trade agreement with the U.S. Washington had previously threatened to hike tariffs on auto imports as soon as this week if it failed to do so. European Commission President Ursula von der Leyen says both sides remain fully committed to the deal. But Trump has accused the bloc of not moving fast enough to implement the agreement, which was reached last July. Let's take a look at some of the regional bourses and the close yesterday. And what we saw was a bit of a snapback for the Tel Aviv exchange, though it has been an outperformer throughout the course of this war. Tadawul also up 0.8%, keeping a close eye on the price action in oil. Egyptian Stock Exchange, yet another strong day, up 2%. Coming up, we dig deeper into the impact on energy markets as renewed escalation between the U.S. and Iran jeopardized the outlook for a potential peace deal. We'll be speaking to Vandana Hari, founder of Vanda Insights. That is next. This is Bloomberg.
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2: Joining me now is Bernstein Private Wealth CIO Alex Shaw.
3: It is remarkable to look at the type of earnings we've seen. The uptick and the estimates going forward are something that are consistent with coming out of a downturn into the upside. How did we get to this place?
4: It's wild this year. We came into the year thinking we'd have 10 to 12% earnings growth on the S&P. Now we're 20, 25. I saw 27 and a half. It continues to move higher. It's all really focused in this AI ecosystem. If you look at the breakdown of what sectors are producing the biggest earnings growth, it still is the tech trade.
3: Can we keep that up? I mean, there's something from Hussmann Strategic Advisors that basically said the current forecast, especially for next year, implies sales growth at roughly 2x the expected pace of GDP. So yes. Can we continue at that kind of pace, at a pace that just based on history, we rarely are in this type of cycle?
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0: US and Iran. Brent crude futures now topping $100 a barrel, $95.27 for WTI crude futures. Just taking a little right-hand veer into the UK story, the election results being counted still. It's still very early days and a slight discrepancy in terms of the seats if you look at the BBC versus Sky and all of the counting that is going on. But basically, it looks like Labour is doing badly. In terms of yields, though, the market reaction, it really does look like investors are kind of waiting and seeing. 4.94% for 10-year UK gilt yields. They're heading slightly lower. Okay, European yields are heading higher, but I think that it feels that investors are going to wait until we get more of the vote count in. We haven't even got Wales or Scotland. The pound is stronger, 0.2%. That is a look at the markets. Your Bloomberg Radio Business Flash with more what's going on around the world. Here's James Walcock in the London radio studio.
1: Thanks, Caroline. The UK's ruling Labour Party is heading for significant losses in local elections. Nigel Farage's right-wing Reform UK party has already gained more than 350 council seats and at least one council across England. The Greens have also picked up seats, piling pressure on Keir Starmer's future as Prime Minister. The US has struck military targets in Iran after Tehran fired on three US Navy destroyers in the Strait of Hormuz. The clash threatens to shatter the increasingly fragile ceasefire as both sides say they are discussing an end to the war. And the US Court of International Trade has ruled against President Trump's latest 10% global tariffs. A three-judge panel granted a request by a group of small businesses and two dozen mostly Democrat-led states to invalidate the levies he imposed in February. However, the court said the injunction only blocks tariffs against Washington State and the two companies that sued. Those are some of our global news headlines.
0: Thank you so much for that, James. Now let's dig deeper into the election results in the UK. The Labour Party seeing heavy losses in the early results. Reform UK gaining more than 300 seats. Looks like Labour's losing about 250 council seats and nine councils overall. Joining us now is Kieran Pendley, who is the UK Director of Politics at Ipsos. Kieran, thank you so much for joining us to help us understand the results. The expectation was that Labour would do badly. How badly are they doing, at least so far? And I know we've got a long way to go.
2: Yes, I mean, it's a bad night for the Labour Party, very, very clearly. As you said, they've lost control of nine councils, more than 250 councillors. Not only losing votes to Reform, but there does seem to be a threat from the Greens as well. That being said, the vote does seem somewhat resilient in London. They've kept control of Hammersmith and Fulham and Merton and Ealing and councils like this. But then London is a stronghold for the Labour Party. So really the early signs we have at the moment, and they are early signs, we have to wait for what the results are. A bad night for Labour with Reform UK gaining across the country.
1: Now, Kieran, I appreciate there's still a long way to go on this. We've heard from Patrick Lynch from YouGov earlier in the show. He sort of says Labour might lose, say, 1,300 seats based on the current results. Michael Thrasher on Sky suggested kind of more like 1,800. Now, this matters because so many Labour MPs and clearly privately ministers are trying to gauge the damage that is being done to the party here. What explains that gap and where do you think it might end up when all the results are in?
2: Well, I mean, different people will have different calculations based on the swings in the votes that they're seeing in different wards and different councils. I think personally, I mean, as boring as it sounds, it's far too early to say how many losses Labour will have. I mean, I would be at the more pessimistic end at the moment if I was in the Labour Party. But I mean, even if they were to lose 1,300 seats, that's, you know, getting on for roughly sort of 2/3 of the seats that they're or slightly less than that than they're actually defending. I think what's going to matter is the geographical spread of the losses as well. So something that we've seen is that Reform UK gaining heavily in seats where Angela Rayner is an MP, and they're taking 24 out of 25 seats that were up in Wigan, which is where Lisa Nandy's an MP. So I think when you look at the politics of the Labour Party at the moment, with lots of discussions around Andy Burnham returning to Parliament, and also whether Angela Rayner is going to stand for leadership in the future, the geographical spread of the results is going to be important too. So that's why I think Reform's gains across the north of England in particular particular will have long lasting political ramifications.
0: Yeah, absolutely. Angela Rayner, of course, she's the former Deputy Prime Minister. She's seen as perhaps a challenger to Keir Starmer as the Labour leader. And Lisa Nandy, as you say, she's not just an MP, she's also the Culture Secretary. So again, these are big figures.

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11: 9:53 in London, 10:53 here in Brussels. Good morning, I'm Stephen Carroll. On the markets at the end of a week when optimism on stock markets that the conflict in Iran may be coming near to an end and blowout tech earnings helped the S&P 500 hit a succession of record highs. We do have futures positive heading into the last trading session of the week, up 0.4% for S&P E-minis. NASDAQ futures are up by 0.6%. Oil prices are holding steady, having erased the earlier gains that they had on the escalation of tensions in the Middle East. Brent crude is at $100 a barrel. WTI is slightly softer on the day at $94.31. Not the same sentiment, though, being seen across European equity markets today. The Stock 600 down by 0.8%. The CAC 40 also 0.8 lower. The DAX in Frankfurt down by 1%. The FTSE 100 is 0.7 lower. Thinking about the US jobs report we're expecting later, it's expected to show back-to-back employment gains for the first time in nearly a year. The Bloomberg Dollar Spot Index 0.1% weaker. The 10-year Treasury yield down 2 basis points. And in the UK, the pound is now 0.4 stronger against the dollar at 1.36, and the 10-year Treasury yield's down 6 basis points now, in fact, to 4.9%. That is your Bloomberg Radio Business Flash.
12: Thanks, Stephen. Let's take a look at some stocks on the move today in Europe. I'm Rachel Evans with Stephen Carroll, and we're joined by Bloomberg's Tiwa Adebayo. Tiwa, thanks for joining us. Amadeus, let's start there. That they're up this morning. What is going on?
13: Yeah, so that's the IT group. It processes transactions for the global travel and tourism industry. So for airlines, hotels, cruise lines, similar. They're up as much as 5.7% today. So that's a sizable jump. One of the biggest winners on the Stock 600 as well. And it's after they've announced results which beat expectations in the first quarter. And also, crucially, they reiterated their guidance. And that's despite the disruption that we're seeing caused by the Middle East conflict. I think that's interesting because there is expected to be at least some disruption to travel this summer as a result of the closure of the Strait of Hormuz and the ongoing tension in the Middle East. But Amadeus is expecting to be unperturbed by those headwinds. So analysts are really calling that out, describing the company as resilient in the midst of these difficulties. But it is worth noting as well that Jefferies has said in their assessment that travel trends will progressively improve from here. So they're using that as a basis to predict that Amadeus's results will only get better from here on out. So perhaps some hope for those counting on summer holiday plans after all.
11: Yeah, indeed. Well, that's an interesting read from their results. Not quite the same picture, though, coming from IAG, the parent company of British Airways, Iberia and Aer Lingus.
13: No, well, it's another travel-related stock, but definitely moving in the opposite direction this morning. Their shares are down as much as 5.9%, and that is the most in 2 months. And this drop has really been brought about by a warning from the group that their profits will be lower than previously anticipated. And that is all because of these increased fuel costs that we're seeing as a result of the conflict in the Middle East. So just to give you an idea of scale, they're forecasting that they'll pay about 2 billion euros more for fuel in 2026. And that's going to lead to a total bill of about 9 billion euros. So a big difference there. But this is something that we're seeing across the board this earnings season in the airline space. The higher fuel costs are really curbing profits and forcing carriers to find ways to rein in costs. Some airlines cancelling flights. Others are decommissioning older aircraft that perhaps use more fuel to deal with that pressure. And of course, there is not yet a resolution on that question of the Strait of Hormuz. So these problems could be likely to persist for the time being.
12: Yes, indeed. Finally, we've got Rheinmetall also moving.
13: Yeah, Rheinmetall falling this morning. One of the biggest fallers on the Stock 600, down as much as 6%. It's coming off the back of a downgrade from JP Morgan. They've actually slashed their price target by almost 30% there. And the reason they're giving for this is that Rheinmetall is starting to miss its own targets, according to analysts. I should note that they have admitted that those targets were already quite ambitious, but they're highlighting 4 misses versus consensus in the past 6 months. Some other investors also questioning whether Rheinmetall has the right product portfolio. But there are some bright spots, at least for JP Morgan. They are still positive on the outlook for German defence spending overall. And that's, of course, coming amidst this rising pressure that we're seeing across Europe to spend more on defence.
11: Okay, Tiwa, thank you very much for joining us. Our reporter Tiwa Adebayo there with the Stocks on the Move. And for more conversations like this, you can subscribe to our Stock Movers podcast. Listen for the biggest winners and losers in the stock market. It's updated throughout the day. You'll find Stock Movers on Apple Podcasts, Spotify, or anywhere that you listen. So it's bringing us end of a very busy hour on the programme, Rachel, as well, as we've been looking at the developments in the Middle East and also in the UK local elections. What are you in focus for the rest of the day?
12: Well, I think UK elections, obviously, front of mind, given you're based in London here and seeing kind of the results dripping in, and we'll start getting some counting going on in Scotland and Wales, but we're not expecting results on that until the afternoon. But I think it's also worth remembering that we have US non-farm payrolls data today. So that's always a good, big macroeconomic sort of data point for us to be keeping an eye on, that has a lot of kind of read through to where the jobs market is headed in the US economy. So I think that's going to be one to keep an eye on. It looks as though estimates are for jobs to have decreased, not decreased, but growing much less quickly than in previous months, with the unemployment rate staying steady. So I think it'd be interesting if we see kind of a big miss on that.
11: Yeah, okay, so that's in line for later on today as well. Rachel, great to have you with us this hour on Bloomberg Radio. Just one of the most read stories in the terminal that caught my eye: Iran ramping up trade with China via rail in a bid to blunt the impact of the US blockade of its ports. For our London audience, it's Bloomberg Brief with Vani Quinn up next. And for listeners in the US and elsewhere, Bloomberg Daybreak starts right now.
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17: As the U.S. waits for Iran to agree to a deal.
16: President Trump's 10% tariffs are declared unlawful by a federal trade court.
17: A couple financial titans will join the president on his planned trip to China next week.
16: And investors get set for the April jobs report.
18: Health authorities track passengers and crew on a hantavirus-stricken cruise ship, plus Secretary of State Rubio meets with Pope Leo at the Vatican. I'm Michael Barr. More ahead.
19: Just Cash Aaron Sports. The Yankees won. The Mets lost. The Knicks and Sixers play Game 3 tonight in Philadelphia.
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17: Good morning. I'm Nathan Hager.
16: And I'm Alexis Christophorus. And we have stock futures higher on this jobs day. Oil, meantime, is mixed. We check the markets all day long here at Bloomberg. S&P futures up 0.4%. Dow futures up 0.2%, with NASDAQ futures rallying 0.6%, or about 185 points. Brent crude this morning up 0.1%, just above $100 a barrel, with WTI crude down about 0.3% at $95 the barrel. We've got the Bloomberg Dollar Spot Index slightly lower at 1188.69. The Japanese yen 156.68 against the U.S. dollar, and yields are lower, with the 2-year at 3.88%, the 10-year yield 4.36%. Nathan?
17: Alexis, tensions are building once again between the U.S. and Iran as the world waits for Iran's response to a U.S. peace offer. Overnight, the U.S. attacked missile and drone launch sites inside Iran that it says were used to attack three U.S. warships in the Strait of Hormuz. It's after Iran accused the U.S. of targeting two of its oil tankers and striking civilian areas along its southern coast and Kashim Island. But President Trump says the ceasefire is still intact.
21: They trifled with us today. We blew them away. They trifled. I call that a trifle. I'll let you know when there's no ceasefire. You won't have to know.
17: And President Trump's threatening to hit Iran even harder if it doesn't reach a deal. We get more from Bloomberg's Jumana Bersetti in Dubai.
22: There is a strong push from the U.S. side to get a deal across the line, but we are still in this period where we're waiting to hear back from the Iranians officially about the 14-point, one-page proposal that the U.S. has put forward. As you were reporting earlier in the week, some of the demands that the U.S. have put on that paper are deemed to be quite maximalist from Iran's standpoint, so it is unclear at this point whether there can be some form of a compromise, and indeed whether you can get to a compromise over a 30-day period.
17: Bloomberg's Jumana Bersetti reports Iran is still expected to respond to the U.S. offer through Pakistani mediators in the next 2 days.
16: President Trump is moving ahead with plans to hold a summit with his Chinese counterpart, Xi Jinping, next week in Beijing, and he's bringing some big-name guests along with him. Bloomberg's Tom Busby reports from New York.
23: The president bringing a who's who of American business leaders for next week's summit in China, despite there being no resolution to the U.S. war against Iran. Now, among those planning to attend, Blackstone CEO Steve Schwarzman, Citigroup CEO Jane Fraser, with Semaphore reporting that the administration also plans to invite Kelly Ortberg of Boeing, Jensen Huang of NVIDIA, and others. Trump and Xi slated for a sit-down meeting May 14th and 15th. That summit has already been postponed once due to the war. Tom Busby, Bloomberg Radio.
17: Tom, thanks. Let's turn to politics in the UK now. The Labour government is taking heavy losses as the first wave of local election results comes in. For more, let's go to London and get the latest with Bloomberg's James Woolcock. Good morning, James.
24: Nathan, Alexis, Prime Minister Keir Starmer says the results are very tough, there's no sugarcoating it, and that he takes responsibility for the losses. We're still waiting on the majority of results, but the early signs are it is a disastrous election for the governing Labour Party. The right-wing populist Reform UK party are set to pick up hundreds of seats already. They've taken control of two councils in elections in England. And as we wait for the rest of the day, we are still waiting on Wales and Scotland elections too, where Labour are also set to perform very poorly. The question now for markets and people in the UK is, does the Labour Party decide that Keir Starmer needs to be a change in leader as well as someone who is an election loser? In London, James Woolcock, Bloomberg Radio.
16: Thanks, James. And President Trump says he's giving the European Union until July 4th to ratify its trade agreement with the U.S. Bloomberg's Juan Potts reports from London.
0: Having previously threatened to hike tariffs on auto imports as soon as this week, Donald Trump has extended his deadline for the EU to ratify its trade deal. The move comes after Trump spoke to European Commission President Ursula von der Leyen. Negotiators from the European Parliament and member states discussed potential amendments to the deal earlier this week, but we're told didn't reach any conclusive decisions. In London, I'm Ewan Potts, Bloomberg Radio.
17: Ewan, thanks. A major piece of President Trump's effort to rebuild his tariff walls just been declared unlawful. A federal trade court's invalidated the president's 10% global tariffs under Section 122 of the 1974 Trade Act. That law had never been invoked before to impose tariffs, but the president used it back in February after the Supreme Court struck down his sweeping emergency tariffs. The court says the ruling against Section 122 only applies to the group of small businesses that challenged it, along with Washington State. It's unclear what the ruling will mean for other importers that have been paying those duties.
16: And turning to the markets now, futures are higher ahead of today's key jobs report. Economists are expecting a slowdown in hiring in April. The median forecast is for a gain of 65,000 jobs and the unemployment rate to hold steady at 4.3%. Bloomberg's Michael McKee reports.
1: It's a one-number increase as far as economists and investors are concerned. With immigration near zero, the labor force isn't growing much, which means headline job growth is going to be a lot smaller. That's why the Fed will pay attention to the unemployment rate. If it's not rising, it's not signaling problems for the employment side of their mandate. And near-record low jobless claims suggest unemployment is stable. There will be some focus on average hourly earnings, which are forecast to rise. Policymakers are looking for any signs labor shortages or rising costs of things like gasoline are pushing up on inflation. Michael McKee, Bloomberg Radio.
16: Thanks, Mike. Stay with Bloomberg for full coverage of the jobs report on Bloomberg Surveillance at 8:30 Wall Street time right here on Bloomberg Radio.
17: Alexis, San Francisco Fed President Mary Daly says there is no indication the surge in energy prices is driving inflation expectations higher. Daly spoke with Bloomberg's Mike McKee.
3: If the conflict ends and oil prices come back down and that doesn't get passed into the broader economy, then I expect the underlying dynamics that we were facing prior to the conflict to return, which is policy is slightly restrictive, continues to put downward pressure on inflation. The labor market is stable right now, but it's not creating any inflationary pressures.
17: San Francisco Fed President Mary Daly. And stay with Bloomberg to hear more Fed voices at 2 p.m. Wall Street time today. Mike McKee sits down with Chicago Fed President Austin Goolsbee. You can catch that conversation live on Bloomberg Radio, Bloomberg Television, and the Bloomberg Business app.
16: And Nathan, now to two Bloomberg exclusives. First, SoftBank, its downsizing plans for a $10 billion margin loan backed by its stake in OpenAI. Some creditors are expressing concerns about the difficulty of reaching a valuation for an unlisted company like OpenAI. SoftBank is now said to be targeting a margin loan of about $6 billion. The developer of ChatGPT has faced challenges this year in meeting sales targets and some internal goals. That's as rival Anthropic gains ground in the coding and enterprise markets.
17: And sources say a key company behind Thailand's national artificial intelligence effort is suspected of helping to smuggle servers containing advanced NVIDIA chips to China. Bloomberg News has learned U.S. prosecutors have outlined a scheme in which Supermicro's co-founder allegedly worked with OBON and third-party brokers to divert AI semiconductors in violation of U.S. trade rules. The alleged involvement of OBON in this smuggling arrangement could raise questions about NVIDIA's due diligence on high-volume sales of its hardware.
16: Now for a look at some of the other stories making news in New York and around the world. For that, we're joined by Bloomberg's Michael Barr. Good morning, Michael.
4: Good morning, Alexis. Spanish authorities are preparing to receive passengers and crew members on a hantavirus-stricken cruise ship headed for the Canary Islands. At least three passengers have died and several others are sick, but the World Health Organization says the risk to the wider public from the outbreak is low. Dr. Stephanie Widmer is the director of the Medical Toxicology Program at St. John's Riverside Hospital in New York.
5: At this point, health officials are assuming person-to-person transmission is
2: possible because this appears to involve the Andy strain of hantavirus, which is one strain known to occasionally spread between humans.
4: Dr. Stephanie Widmer, authorities across four continents are tracing contacts of passengers who left the ship, and the CDC has ranked the hantavirus a level 3 response. That is the lowest level of emergency activation and typical for this stage. Secretary of State Marco Rubio spent several hours at the Vatican Thursday. His visit included a meeting with Pope Leo. During an exchange of gifts, Rubio gave the Pope a small crystal football with the State Department seal, Leo gifting Rubio a pen apparently made of olive wood.
5: Olive being, of course, the plant of peace. This is the coat of arms here.
4: Today, Secretary Rubio is set to meet with Italy's prime minister. After widespread backlash, soccer fans are getting a bit of a break. New Jersey Transit will reduce its World Cup ticket price from $150 to $105. Governor Mikey Sherrill has directed the agency to find private sponsorships and other sources to reduce the cost, noting that FIFA should contribute to transport of its fans to World Cup games. The original round-trip price from New York's Penn Station to MetLife Stadium was raised to cover the additional costs of carrying fans to each game. By the way, a typical ride on a regular day cost about $13. Global news, 24 hours a day, and whatever you want it with Bloomberg News Now. I'm Michael Barr, and this is Bloomberg. Alexis.
16: Thanks, Michael. Time now for our Bloomberg Sports Update, brought to you by Flushing Bank. For that, we bring in John Stashower. Good morning, John.
19: Good morning, Alexis. A large sigh of relief from the Knicks and their fans. The hamstring injury suffered by OG Anunoby, not nearly as serious as the one exactly 2 years ago. That also came in the second round with the Knicks ahead in the series 2-0. OG then played only 5 minutes of the last five games against Indiana. The Knicks lost four of them and were ousted. He may even play tonight, game 3 at Philadelphia. He's questionable day-to-day. Could have been much worse. Luka Doncic has a hamstring injury. He has missed all of the playoffs, and without him, the Lakers lost again at Oklahoma City. The Thunder stay unbeaten in the postseason. Detroit's now won 5 straight games. The Pistons kept Cleveland winless on the road. OKC and Detroit both up 2-0. Carolina up 3-0. Stanley Cup playoffs, 4-1 win at Philadelphia. The Flyers hurt themselves with 14 penalties. The Yankees finished the homestand with Texas. Yanks took the lead, 6th inning.
6: That one is driven into left center field. It is in there for base hit and goes all the way to the wall. Here comes McMahon. Everybody scores. A big double for Grisham. And the Yankees lead 4-2.
19: Yes, that were Trent Grisham's 3-run double, part of a 6-run sixth, a 9-2 Yankee win. They've won 16 of the last 19, but Tampa Bay has won 13 of 14. The Rays won 8-4 at Boston and still only a half game back of the Yanks. Mets lost 6-2 at Colorado. The Rockies won it with a Jake McCarthy 8th inning grand slam off Craig Kimbrell. Nationals beat the Twins 7-5. It's official now. The NCAA men's and women's tournaments going from 68 teams to 76. Instead of the two doubleheaders leading into the first round, there will be 4 triple headers. John Stashower, Bloomberg Sports, Alexis Deacon.
16: Thanks, John. And we have got stocks rallying on this Jobs Friday. S&P futures up 36, Dow futures up 148, NASDAQ futures rallying 205. Brent crude just below $100 a barrel, with WTI crude at $94 the barrel.
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17: Good morning, I'm Nathan Hager. Coming up on 10 full weeks of war in the Middle East, the U.S. and Iran are trading fire once again around the Strait of Hormuz, but President Trump says the ceasefire is still on as he waits for Iran's response to his latest peace offer.
21: If there's no ceasefire, you're not going to have to know. You're just going to have to look at one big glow coming out of Iran.
17: Well, that was President Trump speaking near the Lincoln Memorial Reflecting Pool in Washington. Joining us from Dubai this morning is Bloomberg Middle East correspondent Jumana Bersetchi, the anchor of Bloomberg Horizons. Jumana, catch us up on what's been happening over the last 24 hours. Is the ceasefire holding? Good morning.
7: Yeah, well, that's what Trump is saying. And so far, from the Iranian side as well, they seem to be respecting the ceasefire, apart from that scuffle overnight around the Strait. Certainly, there was an escalation. CENTCOM saying that 3 U.S. warships came under attack by Iran while they were crossing the strait. So the attack involved missiles, drones, and small boats. So the U.S. responded to that. They struck back around the Iranian coast and also hit some key launch sites and command and control locations. But that was that. It was almost a tit for tat. And later, President Trump was asked about it, whether that was that did constitute a violation of the ceasefire from his perspective. And he said no. However, he did threaten once again and said, just like we knocked them out today, we'll knock them out a lot harder, a lot more violently in the future if they don't get their deal signed fast. So once again, really putting the pressure on the Iranian side to come forward and offer their response to the memorandum of understanding that the U.S. put forward to them earlier this week.
17: Well, do we have any sense that that pressure is being felt on the Iranian side? Are we still expecting some kind of response in the next day or so?
7: We are. We know that they are reviewing it. And this is according to sources that we've spoken to at Bloomberg. And indeed, what the Iranian foreign ministry spokesperson has said in the last 24 hours, they are reviewing the document, but they've also characterized the document as being very maximalist in terms of what the U.S. is looking for. And so the question here is how Iran is going to come back, whether they're going to completely cut off the process, so whether they will extend the process of negotiations once again, and whether we can actually move towards this phased plan that both the U.S. and Iran actually have been positing the last couple of weeks, which would entail, you know, a gradual lifting of the mutual blockades around the strait, as at the same time they talk about some of those bigger issues around the nuclear file and ballistic missiles and the lifting of sanctions. The other issues, obviously, at the core of the issue and why the war was started in the first place, but the strait is the one that President Trump seems to care about the most right now because it's having the most notable economic impact.
17: Well, we'd heard some reports that the effort to reopen the strait on the U.S. side was delayed in part because Saudi Arabia wasn't allowing access to its bases. Now there are reports that that's kind of been reversed. What could that mean for the potential of the U.S. trying to reopen the Strait of Hormuz again? And how could Iran respond to that? We've got about a minute left.
7: Yeah, I just want to say that the official Ministry of Foreign Affairs diplomatic senior advisor from Saudi Arabia put up a tweet this morning saying the Kingdom of Saudi Arabia maintains its position supporting de-escalation and negotiation efforts. Beware of media reports attributed to unnamed sources, some of whom claim to be Saudi, suggesting otherwise. It is strange to see such a post put up, but I think Saudi Arabia just want to reiterate that they are keen on a diplomatic solution here. That's probably not the case for the likes of the UAE, and we can speak about that. And their posture towards Iran has been a lot more aggressive. Saudi Arabia is still pushing the diplomatic angle, despite all of the media reports that have emerged.
17: Appreciate this. You'll have to leave it there for now, just for time, but I'll always appreciate your coverage. Bloomberg's Jumana Bersetchi with us this morning from Dubai, anchor of Bloomberg Horizons, our Middle East correspondent. Alexis.
16: Nathan, repeating some of our top stories this morning, UK Prime Minister Keir Starmer's Labour Party has taken a major blow from Nigel Farage's Reform UK and local elections, with about a third of English councils reporting Labour has lost almost half the seats it was defending.
17: President Trump's giving the EU till July 4th to ratify its trade deal with the U.S. as a federal trade court panel has declared the president's 10% global tariffs under Section 122 unlawful.
16: And the April jobs report comes out at 8:30 Wall Street time. Economists surveyed by Bloomberg expect 65,000 new jobs. That's after that surprise gain of 178,000 in March.
17: We have more on those stories coming up on Bloomberg Daybreak as we watch stocks gain ahead of Jobs Friday. This is Bloomberg.
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16: From the Bloomberg Interactive Brokers Studio, I'm Alexis Christophorus. U.S. stock futures are higher ahead of the April jobs report due out at 8:30 Wall Street time. S&P futures up 37 points, Dow futures rallying 165, NASDAQ futures climbing more than 210 points. Brent crude is just below $100 a barrel now, with West Texas Intermediate at about $94 a barrel, and the Bloomberg Dollar Spot Index slightly lower at 1188.14. That's a Bloomberg Business Flash. Now with more on what's going on around the world, here's Michael Barr.
18: Thank you very much, Alexis. The U.S. says it struck military targets in Iran after the country fired on U.S. Navy destroyers sailing in the Strait of Hormuz. According to a U.S. Central Command statement, American forces responded by targeting Iranian missile and drone launch sites, command and control locations, and intelligence facilities that were deemed responsible for attacking U.S. forces. Prime Minister

0: Daily, she spoke with Bloomberg's Michael McKee about divisions in the central bank's policy statement, what she's watching in the economy and in inflation expectations. Let's listen in.
1: You know, I don't see a lot of confusion in the public when I go out in my communities, talk to businesses, talk to consumers, households. I don't see a lot of confusion. They know the Fed is committed to price stability, that that's our first priority right now. The labor market is stabilized. They see that from the adjustments we made last year. So for me, it's really about the right policy decision was the one everybody agreed to, which is hold the rate steady, continue to collect information. And you see in markets pricing even today, markets have priced in, you know, equal probabilities of a cut versus a hike. And the most likely probability is that we hold steady. And I think that's well positioned. So for me, the real signal about the meeting is that everyone agreed to the decision and that the communication that the chair made in his press conference is, you know, higher for longer relative to last year, but the households, businesses, and markets had already priced that in.
2: Your colleague from Boston, Susan Collins, told us yesterday that the phrase about additional moves is associated in people's minds with a cut now because it's been following so many times. Do you still feel that that's the path for monetary policy?
1: You know, it's sometimes sad for Fed officials to realize this, but there are very few people other than all of you and Fed watchers who look at our statement. Most people look at how we position ourselves, and there I would say that most people aren't worrying about that phrase. And so I think the phrasing of the statement is less important than the actions of the FOMC. And the actions of the FOMC have been to really focus on price stability when we think inflation is rising and really focus on being patient enough to see if the concerns we have are even going to materialize. So it all comes back to how long does the conflict last, and if it's prolonged, then we might see more spillovers of oil and other commodity prices into other goods and services. And if it comes up quickly, it ends soon, then, you know, the forward contracts on oil are for oil to come back down to around $75, depending on the day. And that is something where our businesses are telling us, oh, we're looking through the shock right now because we don't think it'll last forever, but it won't be forever that we can look through it. And consumers are doing the same. Look at the spending. They're mostly looking through.
2: But policy-wise, is the cutting cycle over now?
1: I think it's really too early to tell if the conflict ends and oil prices come back down and that doesn't get passed into the broader economy, then I expect the underlying dynamics that we were facing prior to the conflict to return, which is policy is slightly restrictive, continues to put downward pressure on inflation. The labor market is stable right now, but it's not creating any inflationary pressures, and businesses are cautiously optimistic. So that's a good dynamic for the economy, and one where I expect inflation to come back down to our 2% target. But the main issue is, what is the risk out there? How does the oil price shock move its way through the economy? How long does the conflict last? And can we really get that 2% target that we've been working towards?
0: That's San Francisco Fed President Mary Daly speaking with Bloomberg's Michael McKee. And stick with Bloomberg for more Fed coverage today. Mike's going to be speaking with Chicago Fed President Austin Goolsbee at 2 p.m. Wall Street time. You can catch that conversation on Bloomberg Radio, Bloomberg Television, and the Bloomberg Business app. Alexis.
3: All right. Thanks, Nathan. Coming up, the latest on new fighting between the U.S. and Iran. Is the ceasefire still holding? Plus, we're going to get you set for the April jobs report. That's coming up in our 5:30 news. News on a morning where we have S&P futures up about 0.5%. But first, a look at today's Bloomberg weather forecast.
4: The Houston area will continue to have some travel delays due to scattered showers and thunderstorms. Temperatures today, they're going to be around 78. Delays may develop late this afternoon and during the evening to and from St. Louis due to showers and thunderstorms. Highs will be near 75. Showers, thunderstorms may also delay travelers late in the day heading to or from Orlando. Otherwise, partly sunny in Orlando today, a high of 92. I'm Rob Carolyn, Bloomberg Radio.
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3: coming up on 5:30 on Wall Street. Good morning. I'm Alexis Christophorus.
0: And I'm Nathan Hager. We're nearly 4 hours away from the open of U.S. trading. Let's get you up to date on the news you need to know at this hour. The U.S. and Iran have been clashing near the Strait.

0: of Hormuz as both sides discuss a permanent end to their war. The U.S. targeted drone and missile launch sites that it says Iran used to go after three Navy warships in the strait. The U.S. Central Command says no vessels were hit, and President Trump's calling the latest exchanges a trifle.
1: The talks are going very well, but they have to understand if it doesn't get signed, they're going to have a lot of pain.
0: President Trump spoke near the Lincoln Memorial in Washington. We get more from Bloomberg's Jumana Bersetchi in Dubai.
2: President Trump overnight was asked about whether this actually constituted a violation of the ceasefire. He said no, the ceasefire is still in effect. And the exact language he used was, I'll let you know when there's no ceasefire. You're not going to have to know now. You'll just have to look at one big glow coming out of Iran.
0: Bloomberg's Jumana Bersetchi reports Iran is still expected to respond to a one-page peace proposal from the U.S. in the next 2 days.
3: And Nathan, President Trump is moving ahead with plans for a summit with his Chinese counterpart Xi Jinping next week in Beijing. That's despite unease among Chinese officials about holding such a high-stakes meeting before the war in Iran is resolved. The president is striking a positive tone about the gathering.
1: We're going to have a meeting with President Xi. It's going to be, I think, quite amazing. He's been a friend of mine. I've gotten along with him very well over the years.
3: Presidents Trump and Xi are slated to meet on Wednesday next week.
0: Well, a big piece of President Trump's trade agenda, Alexis, has been declared unlawful in federal court. A divided three-judge panel has sided with a group of small businesses in two dozen states in striking down 10% tariffs under Section 122 of the Trade Act. Now, the ruling only applies for now to two companies that sued over the tariffs and Washington State. It's unclear what it's going to mean for other importers that have already paid those levies.
3: And we head overseas now to Europe, where the UK's ruling Labour Party is heading for significant losses in local elections. Speaking this morning, Prime Minister Keir Starmer conceded that the results are bad for his party.
4: Results are tough. They are very tough. And there is no sugarcoating this. We have lost brilliant Labour representatives across the country. These are people who put so much into their communities, so much into our party and our movement. And that hurts, and it should hurt, and I take responsibility.
3: Starmer spoke as the right-wing Reform UK party has already gained more than 350 council seats across England as Labour racks up hundreds of losses in a disastrous election night.
0: Well, back here in the U.S., Alexis, a prediction market ban for members of the House of Representatives is getting a Republican push. We get more from Bloomberg's Amy Morris in Washington.
5: Iowa Republican Representative Ashley Henson introduced the resolution that would amend House rules to ban members and their staff from trading on prediction markets. Henson's proposal mirrors one approved by unanimous consent in the Senate last week, and both bills make it clear the resolution does not apply to insurance. Henson's resolution also includes a non-binding statement that lawmakers believe the executive and judicial branches of government should establish similar restrictions. In Washington, Amy Morris, Bloomberg Radio.
3: Thanks, Amy. We turn now to the economy and the markets, where stock futures are higher ahead of today's key jobs report. Economists are expecting a slowdown in hiring in April. Anna Wong is chief U.S. economist with Bloomberg Economics.
6: We expect a net gain of 57,000 jobs, the potential downward move in the unemployment rate. Gains in hiring is coming from construction and from professional and business services. Surprisingly, white-collar jobs has been increasing so far this year, despite the acceleration in AI advancement and adoption. But the part where I think is not doing well is leisure and hospitality.
3: That was Bloomberg's Anna Wong. The forecast is for the unemployment rate to hold steady at 4.3%.
0: Well, Alexis, the owner of British Airways, says its profit and free cash flow forecast for the year will be lower than expected before. IAG is blaming soaring oil prices from the Middle East war. The company now says it'll pay about $2.3 billion more for fuel this year.
3: On 5:33 on Wall Street, let's bring in Michael Barr with more on what else is going on in New York and around the world. Good morning, Michael.
7: Good morning, Alexis. The cruise ship at the center of a hantavirus outbreak is now on its way to the Canary Islands. In all, three people who were on the ship have died. More have been sickened. Dr. Stephanie Whitmer, director of the medical toxicology program at St. John's Riverside Hospital in New York, says this appears to be the anti-strain of hantavirus, which has been shown to spread person to person. However,
8: It's important to understand that this is not thought to spread nearly as easily as something like COVID or the flu. Historically, transmission has usually required very close contact, prolonged contact, often among family members or caregivers.
7: Dr. Stephanie Widmer, authorities across four continents are tracing contacts of passengers who left the ship, and the CDC has ranked the hantavirus to a level 3 response. That is the lowest level of emergency activation and typical for this stage. Former DHS official John Cohen says when it comes to protecting the country, all Homeland Security departments play a role in preventing the infectious diseases from entering or spreading in the U.S.
9: The Department of Homeland Security actually plays a significant role in protecting the nation from an infectious disease entering it or spreading if it is introduced into the domestic environment.
7: Former DHS official John Cohen says 18 Americans are still on board the ship. Alabama lawmakers could vote today on a measure that could change the state's congressional primaries as part of a bid to switch its U.S. House districts. This comes after a U.S. Supreme Court ruling in a Louisiana case weakened Voting Rights Act protections for minorities. Alabama has asked federal judges to lift a court order requiring a second black majority district. Republicans in Tennessee already have enacted new U.S. House districts in response to the Supreme Court's ruling. Demonstrators on Thursday gathered outside the state capitol building in Memphis to protest. The district is currently held by Congressman Steve Cohen, the only Democrat representing Tennessee in Congress. Secretary of State Marco Rubio met with Pope Leo at the Vatican to discuss several issues, including the conflict in the Middle East. Rubio and the Pope are said to have talked about their shared commitment to promoting peace and human dignity. Before the meeting, Rubio also talked about one issue that will come up, Cuba.
10: We're willing to give more humanitarian aid to Cuba, by the way, distributed through the church, but the Cuban regime has to allow us to do it. They won't allow us to give their own people more humanitarian aid, and we're willing to do it through the church.
7: The meeting comes after a public clash between the Pope and President Trump over the war in Iran. 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I'm Michael Barr, and this is Bloomberg. Alexis.
3: All right. Thanks so much, Michael. We have got stock futures higher on this Jobs Friday. S&P futures up 0.4%. Dow futures up 0.3%, with NASDAQ futures rallying 0.6%.
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3: 5:40 on Wall Street. I'm Alexis Christophorus from the Bloomberg Interactive Brokers Studio, and we have got stock futures rallying on this Jobs Friday. We check the markets all day long for you here at Bloomberg, and S&P futures are up nearly 0.5% now, or about 34 points. Dow futures up 0.3%, or 150 points. NASDAQ futures climbing 177 points, a gain there of 0.6%. Oil is mixed. We've got Brent crude just above $100 a barrel. West Texas Intermediate down 0.2% at $94.61 the barrel. Bloomberg Dollar Spot Index down 0.1% at $11.88.57. Japanese yen a bit stronger at $156.66 against the U.S. dollar. The two-year yield, 3.89%. 10-year, 4.36%. And spot gold around $47 the ounce, up about 0.5%. That's a Bloomberg Business Flash. Now with more on what's going on around the world, here's Michael Barr.
7: Thank you very much, Alexis. The U.S. military said it had intercepted Iranian attacks on three Navy ships in the Strait of Hormuz last night and targeted Iranian military facilities responsible for attacking U.S. forces. President Trump told reporters, though, that the ceasefire was holding despite the violence. The Federal Trade Court declared President Trump's 10% global tariffs unlawful. The ruling is a fresh blow to the administration's economic agenda. UK leader Keir Starmer said today that he took responsibility for very tough local election results that saw the insurgent hard right make big gains, but vowed to carry on as prime minister. Areas that counted their ballots overnight saw Reform UK, led by Nigel Farage, win hundreds of local council seats in working class areas in England's north. In baseball, the Yankees and Nationals won. The Mets, Orioles, and Red Sox lost. The NCAA will expand its March Madness tournament to 76 teams. Global news, 24 hours a day, and whenever you want it, with Bloomberg News Now. I'm Michael Barr, and this is Bloomberg. Nathan.
0: Maybe that means my team will get to play. Thank you, Michael. It's 5:42 on Wall Street. This is Bloomberg Daybreak. I'm Nathan Hager alongside Alexis Christophorus, getting ready to close out the trading week. We bring in Lori Calvasina this morning, head of U.S. equity strategy at RBC Capital Markets, who's bringing in some news this morning. In your latest note, Lori, you are raising your 12-month price target for the S&P 500. Tell us more. Tell us why. Good morning.
29: All right. Well, good morning, Nathan. We do our process a little bit differently than most strategists. We've converted to a 12-month forward S&P target, and we've committed to updating it monthly, rain or shine. And, you know, I think last month we updated it. It felt like there was a lot of rain out there, and this at this point, you know, we're doing it after a big rally. But what I would tell you is that we are committed to refreshing these numbers monthly. And what we really focused on this time was the output of our earnings and valuation model. We've just gone through a massive reporting season, a huge upside surprise on the numbers. And we've seen growth rates for the coming quarters in 2026 lifted as well. And so we thought that we really needed to kind of home in on that message. We also spent some time looking at the consensus estimates, and we left basically the AI related names, their consensus numbers intact. And we did reduce the consensus by about 7.5% for names outside of sort of that AI centric cohort. What we ended up with was an earnings number that came in 5% below the consensus. So we wanted to bake all that together. We also baked in higher inflation, more onerous interest rates to our PE calculation, and it came out with a fair value estimate for the S&P about 7,900, a little bit above. And we really thought that was an important message to get out, that when we go in and we bake in, you know, onerous impacts from the war in terms of things like inflation and interest rates, in terms of things like hitting some of these consensus numbers, not in the AI theme per se, but that we could still get to a reasonable number for the S&P 500 12 months from now. We're not saying things are going to be moving up in a linear fashion. We do think 2027 estimates probably have to get looked at and dealt with and pulled down a little bit at some point. So we think the market is climbing a wall of worry, and we really wanted to reflect that in our numbers.
0: Okay, so 7,900 up from yesterday's close of 7,337. So some upside there. You mentioned some of the metrics that you use to put this 12-month price target together. Why are you discounting some of the other metrics that you consider, or are you discounting them in your base case?
29: You know, we felt like some of the other metrics. So we have five models, and we normally like to take the median and the average. And the median one we actually discussed a bit. That's our sentiment model looking at AAII net bulls. That would get you closer to 8,100. That one does look like it might be sort of on the cusp of moving into a slightly less favorable range. We'll see what happens with next week's update. But we didn't feel like the other three models really gave us the ability to be as precise in terms of kind of baking in that two-speed economy or two-speed economic backdrop. Another model, frankly, that does allow us to do that is our GDP model, and that's only pointing to about a 5.7% gain over the next 12 months. That was actually consistent with our old target, but we didn't feel like kind of going with the most conservative forecast made sense either. So the valuation earnings one, I think, really just because of the precision and maybe the fact that that, you know, kind of median model, the sentiment one, felt like it was sort of on the cusp of falling out of its current range, getting slightly less favorable soon. That was really what kind of played into our thinking.
0: Okay. So given that, you know, a couple of models are working into this forecast for you, how much conviction do you have around it?
29: You know, I think we feel good with what we put out. I will tell you my valuation and earnings model, that is the one that, you know, clients really view as being unique to our process. We've done a lot of work to kind of come up with a way to forecast a trailing PE at a certain point in time. We've given a lot of thought, done a lot of back testing to how we come up with that. You know, I think I don't want to say people just sort of guess what the multiple should be, but I do think that's probably the hardest part of being a strategist, right, is coming up with that multiple forecast. And so, you know, I think we do admit as forecasters, with all the uncertainty we've got in the world right now, being a forecaster is a more difficult job than it used to be. I think conviction levels are lower. What we did also say in the report was, you know, the big risk to our view, we admit it's the idea that the situation in the Middle East could go on for much longer, do much more damage than financial market participants and companies are anticipating. But from where I sit right now, given everything I've been hearing from companies in this reporting season, and we don't just peg off what one company says and makes a headline, we look at the preponderance of the evidence. But we do feel like companies are sending the message generally right now that they're able to manage through. So we think that kind of that more dire scenario, while it's getting a lot of headlines, it's getting a lot of attention, it feels like we're in an echo chamber right now. We think that's a tail risk. We don't think that's the base case. And we really wanted to be clear this morning about what our base case is going forward.
0: Of course, there's been a lot of attention looking past some of the events in the Middle East on the artificial intelligence trade, these mega cap tech names continuing to show this resilience that I think you're talking about there. Is your view driven by mega cap continuing to lead the way, or do you need to see more breadth?
29: You know, what we talked about, you know, the sort of broadening argument, the fact that the rest of the market outside of big tech isn't doing well, I think is starting to weigh on some investors. I've never really understood that to be like a good signal of markets going up or down or not. I do know it sort of impacts the ability of managers to outperform, which I think can lead to the angst. But what we talked about in our report this morning is that if you look at sort of the Mag 7 versus a broader basket of AI stocks, the broader basket of AI stocks is actually expected to see better net income growth in 2026 and 2027. So we think that maybe the market needs to focus on a different kind of broadening trade, not tech, not AI versus everything else, but some broadening out within that AI trade. And I think we've already seen that in the results this year. I actually think I'm a little bit too late to the party in calling this one out. But I think that's the broadening trade that's really going on right now.
0: All right. Well, only for time, we have to leave it there. But again, Lori, thanks so much for joining us at the end of this trading week and on the heels of your raised price target on the S&P 500 to 7,900 coming out of RBC. That is Lori Calvasina with us this morning, head of U.S. equity strategy at RBC Capital Markets. Alexis.
3: Thanks, Nathan. And repeating some of our top stories this morning, the U.S. and Iran traded fire around the Strait of Hormuz overnight as the U.S. waits for Iran to respond to its one-page peace offer. President Trump says the ceasefire is still holding, saying if it weren't, there'd be one big glow coming out of Iran. U.K. Prime Minister Keir Starmer says he's not going to walk away after heavy losses for his Labour Party in local elections, with almost a third of English councils reporting Nigel Farage's reform UK has picked up 275 seats while Labour's lost 204. And a divided federal trade panel has declared President Trump's 10% tariffs under Section 122 unlawful. The court says the ruling only immediately applies to two small businesses who sued over the tariffs along with Washington State. We're going to have more on those stories coming up for you on Bloomberg Daybreak on this April Jobs Day, where the S&P futures are now up about 0.5%, Dow futures up 0.33%.
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16: A Better Life with Dr. Sanjay Gupta.
17: In recent years, scientists have really dialed up the urgency to understand PFAS, sometimes referred to as forever chemicals because of how long they take to break down. The latest study found these chemicals may be aging men in their 50s and 60s a bit faster than men who are younger or older, or women of any age. Experts we talked to said the accumulation of PFAS may lower testosterone levels in men, impair sperm quality, and increase risks of testicular and kidney cancer. Women, it seems, just seem to be able to clear PFAS faster. Now, whether you're a man or a woman, trying to limit your exposure is a great idea. Three ways to do that. Filter your drinking water. Don't use non-stick cookware like Teflon, and avoid fast food packaging, which are sometimes coated with these chemicals. I'm Dr. Sanjay Gupta, helping you live a better life.
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3: From the Bloomberg Interactive Broker Studio, I'm Alexis Christophorus. Stock futures are higher this morning on this April jobs report Friday. We've got S&P futures up 0.4%. Dow futures up 0.2%, or 108 points. NASDAQ futures up 0.5% now at 154 points. We've got oil slightly higher. Brent crude about $101 the barrel. WTI crude up about 0.5% now at $95.25 the barrel. The Bloomberg Dollar Spot Index down 0.1%, 1188.79. Japanese yen, 156.71 against the U.S. dollar. Yields are under a little bit of pressure this morning. 2-year at 3.89%, 10-year 4.37%, and spot gold at $4,700 the ounce. That's a Bloomberg Business Flash. Now with more on what's going on around the world, here's Michael Barr.
7: Thank you very much, Alexis. Central Command says the U.S. struck military targets in Iran after the country fired on U.S. Navy destroyers sailing in the Strait of Hormuz. Meanwhile, President Trump told reporters the ceasefire was still in effect, but warned of consequences if an agreement wasn't struck on a U.S. proposal to reopen the strait and end the conflict. The CDC has now designated the hantavirus outbreak centered on a cruise ship as a level 3. That's the lowest such classification. Officials in the U.S. are monitoring 7 people from California to Virginia who were on the ship and were among the 29 passengers who disembarked late last month. 3 people who were on the ship have died. Prime Minister Keir Starmer said he had no plans to step aside as Labour leader after early results in local elections showed Nigel Farage's Populist Reform UK party racking up sweeping gains over Britain's governing party. In baseball, the Yankees and Nationals won. The Mets, Orioles, and Red Sox lost. Global news 24 hours a day and whenever you want it with Bloomberg News Now. I'm Michael Barr, and this is Bloomberg. Nathan.
0: All right, Michael, thanks. It's 5:55 on Wall Street, and this is Bloomberg Daybreak. Turning now to our conversation with the founder of Skybridge Capital, Anthony Scaramucci, in a wide-ranging interview with Bloomberg's Michelle Hussein. President Trump's former White House communications director talked about the upcoming midterm elections, gerrymandering, and the grip MAGA holds on the GOP. Let's listen in.
18: The red states that have less population in them, you could hear the flurry, you can hear some purpling, and then they always go back to red. You know, so
30: the Republican states.
18: You know, Tallarico is going to be running against a...
30: He's a Democrat.
18: He's a Democrat in Texas, and I believe Texas will stay red. So I'm a little more cautious about that. If you're telling me James Tallarico is going to turn the state of Texas purple, where there'll be one Republican and one Democrat from the state, that'll be a watershed activity in American politics. So I'm a little more cautious about it. You know, these machines, they have created a cartel. They have a duopoly now.
30: The two parties,
18: you mean? The two parties, yeah. And so they sort of control the landscape. They've tightened up their ability to get incumbents reelected. you know, the Congress has a 14 or 15% approval rating. So it's like slightly above Kim Il-jung, the North Korean dictator. However, you have a 95% reincumbency rate. So just imagine you and I opening up a restaurant and our food is terrible. We're getting like one star Yelp ratings, but we can never get the restaurant closed and we always stay as the two chefs in the restaurant. And so that's what's going on in Washington right now. And so, you know, I think the Democrats will win. If you're just
30: the House of Representatives.
18: I think the Republicans will probably keep the Senate. That's my best guess.
30: You're still a registered Republican, right?
18: I am. I mean, you know, so what is your British football team? Are you like an Arsenal fan? Are you Manchester United? Or
30: now you're really cutting to the chase. Yeah. I live in North London, so if I'm anything, I'm probably an Arsenal fan.
18: Okay, so for Arsenal fans out there, and I don't know how the team does, but I'm a New York Met fan, and we're just having a horrific time. But you don't leave. You know, I'm a New York Jet fan. We haven't won the Super Bowl since 1969, you know. So the Republican Party, in my mind, is in the doldrums. We have a huge losing streak going on intellectually. You know, Donald Trump hijacked that party. He decapitated what was once known as the Republican Party. And he did sort of this M&A transaction where he installed this right-wing populist party. It's called the Republican Party, but it's really the MAGA Party, and it's the personality cult of Donald Trump. And so I'm of the belief when his political personality extinguishes sometime in 2028, there'll be an ideological battle for that party again in terms of who will be running that party. So,
30: but I'm wondering
18: I'm a loyalist.
30: Yeah, but I'm wondering why you're not more active in the zone of trying to find that next Republican. Because what I see you doing is not just, I know you voted for Biden and then Harris, right, in the last two presidential elections?
18: I just think Trump is too dangerous. I think, obviously, it's funny because I'm sure
30: we're going to history with him,
18: Wall Street at some point. All my Wall Street buddies voted for him, and now they're all regretting the fact that they voted for him. So, you know, it's just one of those things.
30: Are they all regretting that they voted for him? I mean, a lot of them have done doing well out of the markets.
18: I think most people are regretting it, yeah. I'm of the belief that prices are higher. We have an oil crisis going on right now. He imposed illegal tariffs, which raised the pricing umbrella for all the lower middle income people that voted for him. You're in a quagmire of a war. It's going to be very difficult to disengage the United States from that war. You've weakened our relationships with our European allies, our Gulf allies. He's put us in a very vulnerable state as a country and an economy.
0: And Skybridge Capital founder Anthony Scaramucci speaking with Bloomberg's Michelle Hussein. 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This red headline crossed the Bloomberg terminal from Iran. Semi-official Taz News Agency reporting Iranian army commandos have seized an oil tanker, Ocean Koi, for, quote, attempting to disrupt oil exports and the interests of the Iranian nation. I have much more on that as the ceasefire
5: 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Celine, Ann Arbor,
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12: From the Bloomberg Interactive Brokers Studios, this is Bloomberg Daybreak for Friday, May 8th. Coming up today,
0: tensions heat up around the Strait of Hormuz as the U.S. waits for Iran to agree to a deal.
12: President Trump's 10% tariffs are declared unlawful by a federal trade court.
0: A couple financial titans will join the president on his planned trip to China next week.
12: And investors get set for the April jobs report.
14: Health authorities track passengers and crew on a hantavirus-stricken cruise ship. Plus, Secretary of State Rubio meets with Pope Leo at the Vatican. I'm Michael Barr. More ahead.
19: 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The Yankees won. The Mets lost. The Knicks and Sixers play Game 3 tonight in Philadelphia.
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0: Good morning. I'm Nathan Hager.
3: And I'm Alexis Christophorus. We have stock futures higher on this Jobs Friday. S&P futures up 0.4%. Dow futures up 0.2%, or 127 points. NASDAQ futures are rallying ahead 174 points, a gain of 0.6%. Oil has now turned slightly higher. Brent crude up 0.5% at $101 the barrel. WTI crude up fractionally now at $95 the barrel. Bloomberg Dollar Spot Index a bit lower at 1188.49, and Bitcoin now at $79,900, up just fractionally. Nathan?
0: Alexis, tensions are building once again between the U.S. and Iran as the world waits for Iran's response to a U.S. peace offer. This morning, Iran's semi-official Tasnim news agency is reporting Iranian army commandos seized an oil tanker named Ocean Koi for alleged violations aimed at disrupting Iran's oil exports and interests. That's after the U.S. attacked missile and drone launch sites inside Iran, it says were used to go after three U.S. warships in the Strait of Hormuz. Amid all this, President Trump says the ceasefire is still intact.
1: They trifled with us today. We blew them away. They trifled. I call that a trifle. I'll let you know when there's no ceasefire. You won't have to know.
0: President Trump's threatening to hit Iran even harder if it does not reach a deal. We get more from Bloomberg's Jumana Bersetchi in Dubai.
2: There is a strong push from the U.S. side to get a deal across the line, but we are still in this period where we're waiting to hear back from the Iranians officially about the 14-point, one-page proposal that the U.S. has put forward. As you were reporting earlier in the week, some of the demands that the U.S. have put on that paper are deemed to be quite maximalist from Iran's standpoint, so it is unclear at this point whether there can be some form of a compromise, and indeed whether you can get to a compromise over a 30-day period.
0: Bloomberg's Jumana Bersetchi reports Iran is still expected to respond to the U.S. offer through Pakistani mediators in the next 2 days.
3: President Trump is moving ahead with plans to hold a summit with his Chinese counterpart Xi Jinping next week in Beijing, and he's bringing some big-name guests along with him. Bloomberg's Tom Busby reports from New York.
4: The president bringing a who's who of American business leaders for next week's summit in China, despite there being no resolution to the U.S. war against Iran. Now, among those planning to attend, Blackstone CEO Steve Schwarzman, Citigroup CEO Jane Fraser, with Semaphore reporting that the administration also plans to invite Kelly Ortberg of Boeing, Jensen Huang of NVIDIA, and others. Trump and Xi slated for a sit-down meeting May 14th and 15th. That summit has already been postponed once due to the war. Tom Busby, Bloomberg Radio.
0: Tom, thanks. Let's turn to politics in the UK now. The Labour government is taking heavy losses as a first wave of local election results comes in. For more, let's go to London and get the latest with Bloomberg's James Woolcock. Good morning, James.
20: Good morning, Nathan. Alexis, the early signs are that it is a disastrous election for the governing Labour Party. So far, the party are losing 50% of the seats they are defending, mostly to the right-wing populist Reform UK party. Now, Prime Minister Keir Starmer says the results are very tough and that he takes responsibility for those losses, but he adds that he's not going anywhere and he will fight the next general election. But he may not be the person who decides. We're still waiting for the majority of results and how senior figures in Starmer's Labour Party respond to them. In London, James Woolcock, Bloomberg Radio.
3: Thanks, James. President Trump says he's giving the European Union until July 4th to ratify its trade agreement with the UN, with the U.S., rather. Bloomberg's Ewan Potts reports from London.
21: Having previously threatened to hike tariffs on auto imports as soon as this week, Donald Trump has extended his deadline for the EU to ratify its trade deal. The move comes after Trump spoke to European Commission President Ursula von der Leyen. Negotiators from the European Parliament and member states discussed potential amendments to the deal earlier this week, but we're told didn't reach any conclusive decisions. In London, I'm Ewan Potts, Bloomberg Radio.
0: Ewan, thanks. A major piece of President Trump's effort to rebuild his tariff wall has been declared unlawful. A federal trade court has invalidated the president's 10% global tariffs under Section 122 of the 1974 Trade Act. Now, that law had never been invoked before to impose tariffs, but the president used it back in February after the Supreme Court struck down his sweeping emergency tariffs. The court says the ruling against Section 122 only applies to the group of small businesses that challenged it, along with Washington State. It's unclear what it's going to mean for other importers that have already been paying those duties.
3: And Nathan, we're going to turn to the markets now, where futures are higher ahead of today's key jobs report. Economists are expecting a slowdown in hiring in April. The median forecast for a gain of 65,000 jobs and for the unemployment rate to hold steady at 4.3%. Bloomberg's Michael McKee reports.
9: It's a one-number increase as far as economists and investors are concerned. With immigration near zero, the labor force isn't growing much, which means headline job growth is going to be a lot smaller. That's why the Fed will pay attention to the unemployment rate. If it's not rising, it's not signaling problems for the employment side of their mandate. And near-record low jobless claims suggest unemployment is stable. There will be some focus on average hourly earnings, which are forecast to rise. Policymakers are looking for any signs labor shortages or rising costs of things like gasoline are pushing up on inflation. Michael McKee, Bloomberg Radio.
3: Thanks, Mike. And stay with Bloomberg for full coverage of the jobs report on Bloomberg Surveillance at 8:30 Wall Street time here on Bloomberg Radio.
0: Alexis, San Francisco Fed President Mary Daly says there's no indication the surge in energy prices is driving inflation expectations higher. Daly spoke with Mike McKee.
10: If the conflict ends and oil prices come back down and that doesn't get passed into the broader economy, then I expect the underlying dynamics that we were facing prior to the conflict to return, which is policy is slightly restrictive, continues to put downward pressure on inflation. The labor market is stable right now, but it's not creating any inflationary pressures.
0: That was San Francisco Fed Chief Mary Daly. Stay with Bloomberg to hear more Fed voices this afternoon at 2 Wall Street time. Mike's going to sit down with Chicago Fed President Austin Goolsbee. You can catch that conversation live on Bloomberg Radio, Bloomberg Television, and the Bloomberg Business app.
3: Looking forward to that. Thanks, Nathan. And now to two Bloomberg exclusives. SoftBank is downsizing plans for a $10 billion margin loan backed by its stake in OpenAI. Some creditors have expressed concerns about the difficulty of reaching a valuation for an unlisted company like OpenAI. SoftBank is now said to be targeting a margin loan of about $6 billion. The developer of ChatGPT has faced challenges this year in meeting sales targets and internal goals. That's as rival Anthropic gains ground in the coding and enterprise market.
0: Here's the other exclusive, Alexis. Sources tell us a key company behind Thailand's national artificial intelligence effort, OBON, is suspected of helping to smuggle servers containing advanced NVIDIA chips to China. Bloomberg News has learned U.S. prosecutors have outlined a scheme in which Supermicro's co-founder allegedly worked with OBON and third-party brokers to divert AI chips in violation of U.S. trade rules. Now, the alleged involvement of OBON could raise questions about NVIDIA's due diligence on high-volume sales of its hardware.
3: 6:08 on Wall Street time now for a look at some of the other stories making news in New York and around the world. For that, we're joined by Bloomberg's Michael Barr. Good morning, Michael.
7: Good morning, Alexis. Spanish authorities are preparing to receive passengers and crew members on a hantavirus-stricken cruise ship headed for the Canary Islands. At least three passengers have died and several others are sick, but the World Health Organization says the risk to the wider public from the outbreak is low. Dr. Stephanie Widmer is the director of the Medical Toxicology Program at St. John's Riverside Hospital in New York.
11: At this point, health officials are assuming person-to-person transmission is possible because this appears to involve the Andes strain of hantavirus, which is one strain known to occasionally spread between humans.
7: Dr. Stephanie Widmer, authorities across four continents are tracing contacts of passengers who left the ship, and the CDC has ranked the hantavirus a level 3 response. That is the lowest level of emergency activation and typical for this stage. Secretary of State Marco Rubio spent several hours at the Vatican Thursday. His visit included a meeting with Pope Leo. During an exchange of gifts, Rubio gave the Pope a small crystal football with a State Department seal. Leo gifting Rubio a pen apparently made of olive wood.
13: Olive being, of course, plant of peace. This is the coat of arms here.
7: Today, Secretary Rubio is set to meet with Italy's Prime Minister. After widespread backlash, soccer fans are getting a bit of a break. New Jersey Transit will reduce its World Cup ticket price from $150 to $105. Governor Mikey Sherrill has directed the agency to find private sponsorships and other sources to reduce the cost, noting that FIFA should contribute to transport its fans to World Cup games. The original round-trip price from New York's Penn Station to MetLife was raised to cover the additional costs of carrying fans to each game. By the way, a typical ride on a regular day costs about $13. Global news 24 hours a day and whenever you want it with Bloomberg News Now. I'm Michael Barr, and this is Bloomberg. Alexis.
3: Thanks, Michael. time now for our Bloomberg Sports Update, brought to you by Flushing Bank. For that, we bring in John Stashower. Good morning, John.
19: Good morning, Alexis. A large sigh of relief from the Knicks and their fans. The hamstring injury suffered by OG Anunoby, not nearly as serious as the one exactly 2 years ago. That also came in the second round with the Knicks ahead 2-0. But OG then only played 5 minutes of the last five games against Indiana. The Knicks lost four of them and were ousted. He may even play tonight. Game 3 in Philadelphia. He's questionable. Day-to-day could have been much worse. Luka Doncic has a hamstring injury. He's missed all of the playoffs. Without him, the Lakers lost again at Oklahoma City. The Thunder remain unbeaten in the postseason. Detroit's now won five straight playoff games. The Pistons beat Cleveland. The Cavs are 0-5 on the road. OKC and Detroit both up 2-0. Carolina up 3-0. Stanley Cup playoffs, 4-1 win at Philadelphia. The Flyers hurt themselves with 14 penalties. Yankees finished the homestand with Texas and took the lead, sixth inning.
8: That one is driven into left center field. It is in there for base hit and goes all the way to the wall. Here comes McMahon. Everybody scores. A big double for Grisham, and the Yankees lead 4-2.
19: Yes, Network, Trent Grisham's three-run double, part of a six-run sixth, a 9-2 Yankee win over the Rangers. They've won 16 of the last 19, but Tampa Bay has won seven straight and 13 of 14. The Rays won 8-4 at Boston. There's still only a half game back of the Yanks. Mets lost 6-2 at Colorado. The Rockies won it with a Jake McCarthy eighth-inning grand slam off Craig Kimbrell. Nationals beat the Twins 7-5. Aaron Rodgers is today finally meeting in Pittsburgh with the Steelers and seemingly moving closer to a return to being their quarterback. John Stashower, Bloomberg Sports, Alexis DeNathan.
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0: Good morning, I'm Nathan Hager. Coming up on 10 full weeks of war in the Middle East, tensions are building once again between the U.S. and Iran. President Trump says the ceasefire is still on as he waits for Iran's response to his latest peace offer.
1: If there's no ceasefire, you're not going to have to know. You're just going to have to look at one big glow coming out of Iran.
0: President Trump spoke near the Lincoln Memorial Reflecting Pool in Washington. Joining us now is David Gura, host of the Bloomberg Big Take podcast and Bloomberg This Weekend on Bloomberg Radio and Television. As we head into the weekend, David, it seems tensions continue to rise. What's the latest? Good morning.
15: Good morning, Nathan. Yes, rising at this moment, we've learned that Iran has seized an oil tanker called the Ocean Koi for violations. That's according to Tasnim, which is a semi-official news agency affiliated with Iran's Revolutionary Guard. And I should say, this is a ship that the U.S. actually sanctioned back in February of this year, this oil tanker. But it's compounding what we've seen over the last 24 hours. We had the U.S. going after a bunch of military assets in Iran, including missile and drone launch sites. After the U.S. says Iran attacked three Navy destroyers in the Strait of Hormuz, CENTCOM says it used multiple missiles to down small boats to attack those U.S. ships. CENTCOM did note that no U.S. vessels were hit. You bring up a very interesting facet of all of this, is the president is maintaining the ceasefire is in effect even as we see the escalation in this conflict over the last 24 hours. The president maintaining there are still negotiations taking place, not direct ones, between the U.S. and Iran. That Iran is weighing the proposal that the U.S. has sent, and the expectation is, according to Bloomberg, that in the next 48 hours or so, Iran is expected to respond to that proposal.
0: No, so while we wait for that response, potentially around the time you're going to be anchoring Bloomberg this weekend, I mean, what can we glean from all these news and around the Strait of Hormuz and this latest seizure now? Does it look like both sides are sort of trying to pressure each other at this point?
15: I think that pressure game continues, and you're right, will be on the air around when this deadline is supposed to be in place. Yes, I think it's a continuation of this pressure game that both sides have had. And you can see the president is getting more and more impatient with Iran not responding to what the U.S. had said was a sure thing. I was anchoring earlier this week when the first reports of that one-page memorandum were floated, and we saw the market exuberance about the prospects of maybe there being a resolution to this conflict, at least in the short term. We haven't gotten there yet, and it does feel like there's a rhythm to this. It's happened over and over again that the U.S. has felt very confident that they're close to getting some sort of a deal, and Iran doesn't respond immediately, and it seems like we're back to where we were once again. So, yes, I think the pressure continues here, and the president quite clearly in his comments is getting frustrated that he hasn't gotten the resolution that he wants.
0: What could it mean, David, if we don't get a resolution before President Trump is supposed to meet with China's Xi Jinping next week? And I'm sure you're going to be talking about all of this on the show this weekend.
15: Yes, I want to note that Ro Khanna, the ranking member of the Select Committee on China, is going to be on the show this weekend. So we're very much going to be focused on previewing that summit, which it does seem is going to be taking place, Nathan, as planned. I should say it was postponed once before and postponed because the war in the Middle East was underway. I think there is unease among Chinese government officials that there hasn't been a resolution to this conflict yet. Of course, it's applying a lot of pressure on the Chinese economy because it relies so much on Iranian crude for its economy. We've seen China become more and more involved, if not directly. We saw the foreign minister of Iran travel to China to meet with China's foreign minister this week, and they talked about what might be a resolution to the conflict. Look, we're learning sort of more about the way that this all might unfold. We don't know if there will be a one-on-one meeting in private between President Xi and President Trump, but there is going to be a congressional delegation that kind of paves the way for whatever meeting does take place between these two leaders. And we're learning that there are going to be several U.S. executives who are traveling to China as well. Steve Schwarzman, of course, the CEO of Blackstone, somebody who's taken an interest in China for a very long time, and Jane Fraser of Citigroup. Semafor was the first to report that there would be a bunch of U.S. executives traveling there. And they also noted that NVIDIA, Apple, and Boeing CEOs are going to be going there. Look, the White House says they're not going to confirm that yet, but all indications are this is going to continue. It's going to take place on the 14th and 15th of May next week. And again, this has been a highly anticipated meeting, and certainly the war in Iran, I think, is going to color the conversations that these two leaders have.
0: Yeah, in our last minute here, David, you got to think that it is going to color things between Presidents Trump and Xi, given the business that it does with Iran, and the trade tensions have to be hovering over it as well.
15: Yes, and we got this decision last night from the U.S. Court of International Trade in New York City. President Trump had put in these new 10% global tariffs after the Supreme Court struck down his IEEPA tariffs, his national security tariffs, and that brought in a lot of money, about $8 billion. This now kind of handicaps the president as there's this kind of legal ambiguity about those tariffs going into this meeting. So, yes, there'll be conversations about the war in Iran, conversations about trade policy as well. And, of course, we'll see what comes out of those conversations when they take place, Nathan.
0: And I'm looking forward to the conversations coming up. Another stacked 6 hours for Bloomberg this weekend, Saturdays and Sundays, 7 to 10 a.m. Wall Street time every weekend on Bloomberg Radio and Television, the Bloomberg Business app. Bloomberg's David Gura. Thank you for this. Alexis?
3: All right. Thanks so much, Nathan. And we want to take a look now and continue our coverage of the Milken Institute Global Conference and our conversation with Double Line Capital CEO and CIO Jeff Gundlach. He spoke with Bloomberg's Romain Bostic and Katie Greifeld about his concerns over U.S. debt and private credit. Let's listen in.
16: I think the mechanism is already underway, and the mechanism is a decline or elimination of trust, because there's been so much reporting that is questionable in terms of the underlying activity. When I point out the one that really grabbed my attention last fall was there was a fund that was marked at 100, and overnight it was marked at 81.
3: Mm-hmm.
16: Now that is a hard to understand markdown by a not insignificant sponsor, one with a good reputation and a very large staff, supposedly doing underwriting and due diligence and tracking and all that sort of stuff. And yet it goes down 19% overnight. Now, many people don't quite fully understand the ramifications of that. They think about a stock, you know, that reports and it goes from 100 to 81. And that's a big move, but there was a big earnings miss or something. These are portfolios of hundreds of loans, mm-hmm. maybe thousands of loans in some cases. And 100 to 81 means either all the loans were marked down 19 points, mm-hmm. all of them. Or say, since I keep being told that everything's largely fine, let's say 50% of the loans are absolutely rock solid. That means that the other 50% were marked down 38 points. What if 75% of the portfolio is absolutely rock solid, which is kind of what the messaging has been, that it's mostly all good. No, I remember, I think one said no red flags, no orange, no yellow flags, and mostly green flags.
3: Mm-hmm.
16: Wait a minute, where's the other slice of the pie? No red. No yellow, and mostly green. What about the not mostly?
3: Yeah.
16: You know, type of thing. But if 75% of the loans are absolutely rock solid, it means the other 25% were marked down to 20 to 24. But what if it's 10% of the loans? Oops, they'd have to be marked down to below zero.
3: Right.
16: To get it, yeah. Right? So right. It's clear. And when we get these markdowns, it would be awfully helpful if they would say, this is how many loans we have, this is the dollar amount of loans we have, and this is how many were marked down.
5: Right.
16: Because we know the dollar amount of the markdown. Mm. It's the percentage. So how many are there? That would be a really, really big issue. But I've been saying this is not just about private credit. This is something that is endemic to market cycles. This happened in the IPO of dot-coms back in the late 90s. They had no revenue, mm-hmm. no yeah. business plan, and they were selling for large prices. Mm-hmm. And then, of course, in the lead up to the global financial crisis, you had the mortgage market, the non-guaranteed mortgage market exploded in size to about where the private credit market is today, a little less actually, for those securitized mortgage, about $2 trillion. You know, and it boomed, and of course that ended up blowing up. It's all because the growth is so fast.
5: Right.
16: That's what really drives it. And it can happen when there's a huge liquidity event, that money is pumped in from the government, some such thing as it wasn't during COVID. And suddenly that money has to get deployed, and it can be indiscriminate.
3: That's Double Line Capital CEO and CIO Jeff Gundlach speaking with Bloomberg's Romain Bostic and Katie Greifeld. You can catch the full interview on the Bloomberg Podcast YouTube page. 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Nathan?
0: All right, Alexis, thanks. Repeating some of our top stories this morning, UK Prime Minister Keir Starmer's Labour Party's taken a major blow from Nigel Farage's Reform UK in local elections, with almost a third of English councils reporting Labour has lost almost half the seats it was defending.
3: And President Trump is giving the EU until July 4th.

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1: 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Is Bloomberg Surveillance with Tom Keene and Paul Sweeney.
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2: Good morning, everyone. Paul Sweeney, Tom Keene, Michael Barr, Alexis Christophorus in 29 minutes. It is Jobs Day. Most interesting, Stephanie Roth suggesting the real wage, the nominal wage, will be important. We'll go beneath the headline data at 8:30. A wonderful setup of guests. Claudia Sahm to be with us, as always, around the 8:30. Mark John Stolfus, the Bull, will be with us here later on. And we're going to start incredibly strong with Catherine Kaminsky, Chief Research Strategist, Alpha Symbol. 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
3: Sure. Yeah.
2: I went and I looked this Friday, May 8th, Duke women's tennis,
3: yeah,
2: baseball,
3: yeah,
2: softball.
3: Yeah, their graduation's this weekend, but they'll still be playing for another couple weeks in tournaments.
2: Do they get name, image, likeness on women's tennis?
3: I think they do, absolutely. I think a lot of sports get it, like lacrosse gets it and things like that.
2: Really?
3: Yes.
2: Lax and Duke gets
3: yes,
2: it?
3: Yes.
2: There's kids on Long Island and in Baltimore
3: exactly.
2: Going, I need that.
3: Absolutely
2: happen.
3: Right.
2: There's That's more out there than just sports. We'll do what we have to do. Alexis's people said, I've got to do a Knicks thing here with Alexis to keep her happy through the morning. And we'll have to see on that. Bloomberg Surveillance, again, brought to you by Eisner Amper. 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Alexis Christophorus.
4: Thanks very much, Tom. We have got stock futures higher. Oil also higher on this Jobs Friday and amid ongoing clashes between the U.S. and Iran. Let's get to it with S&P futures up 0.5%. Dow futures up 0.3%, or 167 points. NASDAQ futures now up 216 points, a gain there of 0.7%. Over to the oil pits we go with Brent crude up 0.4%, $100.48 the barrel. WTI crude just under $95 a barrel. Little change there. Bloomberg Dollar Spot Index down 0.1%, 1188.76. We've got spot gold up now about 0.7% at 47.17 the ounce. We want to get to some stocks in the news today. Taiwan semiconductor sales rising nearly 18% in April. That still is the slowest pace of monthly revenue expansion since October, and it highlights challenges in sustaining AI-driven momentum. As for some losers this morning, Coinbase sliding 3% after swinging to a first quarter loss. And what's a Bob Ross painting worth, you ask? Rarely sold, works by the Happy Little Trees painter are being auctioned off to raise money for public broadcasting. A sale last month of a Bob Ross painting brought in $730,000.
3: Really?
4: Yeah.
2: How much?
4: Is he the TV guy? $730,000. Yeah, he passed
2: away.
4: So I
2: know away. What I'm yes. doing this weekend.
4: Exactly.
3: We used to put that on for my kids when they were little. Just a calming influence. Yes.
4: And there's so much Bob Ross merch out there. Even Bob Ross socks, if you
3: is
4: want.
3: That
4: They're
3: right?
4: out there.
3: That is
4: yeah.
3: so funny.
4: That's your Bloomberg Business Flash, Tom and Paul.
3: There you go.
2: $730,000.
4: I'm just reporting
2: paint.
4: It.
2: What was the phrase you had? Look at little tiny.
4: Is it trees?
2: Trees or whatever.
4: No, I'm going to look that up.
3: Happy trees.
4: Happy trees, yes. Happy little trees.
2: Can we just turn to the left for a moment here? I'm going to turn to the port side here. The control room They all look like it was a long night last night.
4: It's been a long week. It's, okay.
2: You know, there we are. Futures up 38 right now. On this Jobs Day with Claudia Sam coming up, we start Beyond Strong. Catherine Kaminsky with us here on trend. She is brilliant on the math of it all. This at Alpha Simplex. If there's a trend, Kitty, like this equity market, like selected sectors like semiconductor, does your math fall apart or can you actually plot the trend?
6: So I think we are seeing, you know, we're kind of seeing very concentrated trends in tech being a little bit stronger than trends in equities in general. But we can definitely see and you can measure the differences between those two. And we've seen a pretty strong recovery in equities and increasing conviction in equities in general, I'd say, recently.
2: Okay, so if you have tech and you go logarithmic on the y-axis to show percent change, you get a curvature called convexity. How do you do a log-convex study?
3: Oh boy.
2: I mean, that's a rare thing, right?
6: Well, I mean, I'd say we're looking at convexity in different ways. Like there's lots of different methods that we use to measure the strength of trends to understand if it's accelerating and, you know, where you see those type of moves. I mean, obviously oil is your perfect example where that's going to just jump off as a big, extremely convex trade. Equities have been, you know, they're not there yet. They're recovering, but okay. We're not seeing strong evidence yet.
2: The MIT translation on that is oil is a jump condition, but I think what she's saying, the professor's saying, is we have an actual legit trend in the stocks. So, Paul, you can load the boat.
3: Yeah, I think so.
2: 10 o'clock today.
3: I think so. Katie, I get the equity trade. I mean, if I just look at retail investors, they buy the dip. They're generally right. They're generally smarter than the average. I have no trend in the bond market. What are we doing in the fixed income space?
6: This is a really good question because I have been really frustrated with fixed income because what you've seen, and this is interesting for investors, is we've seen short signals in fixed income. So what does that mean? It means that, you know, bonds and stocks have actually been trading hand in hand. And you've seen bonds sold off around a lot of geopolitical risk and they're rallying back when, you know, things are risk on. So I guess now bonds are a risk on asset instead of risk off. That's confusing.
3: How about just in the commodity space? We'll start with kind of oil because that's been front and center for everybody here. I mean, I'm not sure it's a trend other than just a reaction to what's happening in the geopolitics here, because I feel like if somebody signs an agreement today or somebody puts out a social media post today, I could have oil back at $60. I don't know what to call this trend.
6: So this is a good question. I do think oil is particularly complex because what you saw is, like, you know, like we were talking about, this convex massive move in oil. Then you saw a pullback on hopes and then you saw a re-escalation. So sort of a double dip or sort of a double top in oil prices. But I think one of the challenges with oil is that there is, you know, they may jump in price, but actual delivery and, you know, getting prices down can take a few months.
2: Right.
6: Just given all the, you know, complexities of the oil market itself, it's not like stocks.
2: Just got an email in from David Gura. David Gura, star of Bloomberg this weekend.
3: Yes.
2: He says, Katie, David Gura says, I don't care about anything but the socks. My kids are fully loaded. Can you study at Alpha Simplex the socks, the semiconductor index or not?
6: I mean, we do. I think we focus more on sort of large index level movements. But I mean, clearly semiconductors, anything tech, you look at Korea, for example, Taiwan.
2: Yeah.
6: I mean, those are just, they're off the map. Right?
2: So what do you do with that? I mean, you're an adult with, you know, massive math cred. I guess she knows the third derivative.
3: I know.
2: You know, it's amazing.
3: What do you do at MIT?
2: What do you do with a moonshot like the KOSPI?
6: Well, the thing is, when you're thinking about trend following, you're really thinking about measuring the amount of strength relative to noise. And I think when you have that much strength, you also know that at some point those trends tend to dissipate. So when the signal gets above, say, a 3 or 4 really high level sort of exponential signals, you tend to have less data. And that means that you might be a little bit more conservative.
2: But thank you. This is brilliant. The N. Mm-hmm. She. You know, usually when we're talking off the microphone, she's talking the N. But you have less data, Paul. You can't do your work because you don't have enough data points.
3: Exactly.
2: It's like the Red Sox wins. Oof. There's not enough data points.
3: Katie, you're a manager of the Alpha Simplex Global Alternative Strategy. What is the Global Alternative Strategy?
6: Well, global alternatives in general is about sort of alternative strategies such as hedge fund-like approaches, but also sort of things that are different that, you know, give you an alternative to stocks and bonds. And I think that is really any, you know, wide range of different things from hedge fund strategies to risk premia. And I think, you know, in certain environments, having alternative approaches can be helpful. Trading commodities, for example, this year was a big positive for many people.
3: And so what is there something that's just jumping out now that maybe is under the radar for a lot of people?
6: I would say, I mean, I think the best things this year has really been, you know, anything commodities. Right. But the inflation positioning of trend is really interesting to me. And the correlation between stocks and bonds is very different. And that has to do with geopolitical risk and the potential for inflation, given the oil prices are high. So I think people need to pay attention.
2: Katie, thank you so much. I'll look at my parabolic star. Catherine Kaminsky with this Alpha Simplex this morning. Futures up nicely. NASDAQ up 0.7%. I don't have a 16 handle on VIX yet. 17.11. Out of Bombay University and her wonderful work at Northwestern and Columbia as well, Atsi Seth gets us at 8:30 this morning. Claudia Somm to be with us here in a moment on Jobs Day. And this is a little, you know, she has to put up with Mark Zandi, which itself is exhausting. She's chief credit officer of Moody's. How do you fold Dr. Zandi's work into what you're doing in credit?
7: You know, Mark challenges us when we differ in our credit opinions and our macro opinions. But oftentimes, Mark and I just exchange notes on what's going on in the market, and it's particularly useful to just have two different views.
2: What's the credit structure of the hyperscalers? Like, are they like a double A this, or an A this, whatever, but really they're a closet triple A?
7: There's one that's AAA, Microsoft, and then the rest are all investment grade. They range from AAA all the way down to A. That's a pretty good
2: rating.
7: There's
2: some nuances here.
7: Yeah.
2: So I want it's Friday. I want the backstory for this week. Are you guys all whispering after a three martini lunch, oops, this is going to end ugly?
7: No, we're not. But what we are saying is resilience. Last year, the word was remarkable resilience, because no matter what shocks you threw at the credit market, it was bouncing back. This year, we're saying fragile resilience. The number of shocks that you can throw at this market are narrowing. You can't keep throwing shocks at the market and expect it to bounce back. So that's what we're saying. We're not whispering. We're saying it out loud.
3: How is the credit quality out there, broadly defined?
7: Okay. So if you look at it in a few different ways, one is default trends. What we have seen is that default rate, so the number of defaults per speculative grade universe, has actually peaked early last year.
3: Okay.
7: It's been falling since then. However, in March, we did see an uptick. So what we're watching for was that falling trend that happened over the course of the whole year, reversing itself because of the oil shock. We'll find out.
3: At cocktail parties, I'm sure the number one question to you is, should I be worried about private credit? What's your stock answer to that?
7: You should be worried about parts of private credit, and here's what you should be looking at. If you're invested, you should know what the asset quality is in the BDC or elsewhere that you're invested in. You should know what the liquidity is, and you should know what the leverage is. There's some parts of private credit where asset quality, liquidity, and leverage are weaker. And there are some parts where they're very, very strong.
2: May of a year ago, Moody's AA1 full faith and credit United States of America. It's a slow news day, Atsi. Would you like to make an announcement this morning? Come on, with the debt buildup we've got, I don't want to editorialize here, folks, but with the drug of debt that we're doing, how do you interpret that?
7: Yeah. So the reason, and we downgraded last year to AA1, we were AAA before that, two reasons. One is you're right about the debt buildup. It keeps building. But two, the important thing, the reason behind our downgrade last year was there isn't a policy proposal to actually reduce the debt
2: buildup. So where is it now?
7: Still double A1 stable. That's my announcement.
2: I've got to make
7: today.
2: News this morning. Are you going to cut?
7: You know, I'll tell you this, Tom. People keep buying that debt at 4%.
3: Yep.
7: Markets keep buying it. You know why? Because it is still considered the deepest credit market, the most credible treasury asset, and a currency that's universal. That's the support. For the
3: I've been on Wall Street since June 16th, 1986, and the answer has always been, as long as people line up at the Fed and buy our debt, don't worry about it. And I get it, but that doesn't make me feel that much better. Other than that's 40 years ago and it's worked fine. But
7: it's worked fine. And who's buying the debt might change over time. So what you had was, in the time of globalization, when the U.S. trade deficit was throwing a lot of dollars out into the system, it was the foreigners who had the dollars buying the debt. Now it's stable coins. Number three buyers of U.S. Treasury debt.
3: Yeah. So, I mean, so as we think about credit quality out there, we've got this inflation issue of higher energy costs. Is that causing you and your, or maybe some of your analysts, to go look at companies that may have exposure to that?
7: Yep. We've said that, you know, airlines, building materials, chemicals,
3: okay,
7: sort of negative. And then on the positive side, of course, there's energy and defense that, right, that's winning from this. But those are the three. And you heard the news about Spirit. That's sort of the first example of that sector.
3: You know, I just was driving up today into the office, driving by Newark Airport, and probably half a dozen Spirit planes parked way off on the edge of Newark Airport, just sitting there.
2: Let's go all Marty Fritzen on us right now. Let's squeeze this in. I mean, there's a point where the credit ratings get fragile. It's where Dan Fuss, the giant at Loomis Sayles, used to be opportunistic. With, like, Spirit and the rest and this odd economy, are we at a moment where there will be an opportunity after credit downgrade?
7: In the corporate world, the speculative grade universe is where we're watching, because that's where this fragility versus resilience really comes out. So we've seen over the last 10 years, when interest rates were really low, there were low rated companies that we said were quite risky, entering the market, getting funded. Every time there's a shock, it's an opportunity for those companies to show whether they're resilient or whether they're actually increasingly fragile. So I do think, but right, I think what's going to happen is the shakeout will happen probably by sector and by strategy.
2: Okay, Atsi, thank you so much on this Jobs Day. Atsi Sethuruth is Chief Credit Officer at Moody's. Come back when you do something with the full faith and credit. I got to make some news here. Atsi, just brilliant. Can't say enough about it. At Moody's this morning, futures up 35, the VIX 17.06. This Jobs Day, the news from New York City, Michael Barr.
5: Thank you very kindly. An Iranian news service says Iran has seized an oil tanker. Iran says the Ocean Koi was seized for violations. The U.S. military says that it had intercepted Iranian attacks on three Navy ships in the Strait of Hormuz last night and targeted Iranian military facilities responsible for attacking U.S. forces. Meanwhile, President Trump is threatening to hit Iran even harder if it does not reach a deal. We get more from Bloomberg's Jumana Bersetti in Dubai.
8: There is a strong push from the U.S. side to get a deal across the line, but we are still in this period where we're waiting to hear back from the Iranians officially about the 14-point, one-page proposal that the U.S. has put forward. As you were reporting earlier in the week, some of the demands that the U.S. have put on that paper are deemed to be quite maximalist from Iran's standpoint, so it is unclear at this point whether there can be some form of a compromise, and indeed whether you can get to a compromise over a 30-day period.
5: Bloomberg's Jumana Bersetti reports Iran is still expected to respond to the U.S. offer through Pakistani mediators in the next 2 days. Alabama lawmakers could vote today on a measure that could change the state's congressional primaries as part of a bid to switch its U.S. House districts. This comes after a U.S. Supreme Court ruling in a Louisiana case weakened Voting Rights Act protections for minorities. Alabama has asked federal judges to lift a court order requiring a second black majority district. Republicans in Tennessee already have enacted new U.S. House districts in response to the Supreme Court's ruling. Demonstrators on Thursday gathered outside the state Capitol building in Memphis to protest. The district is currently held by Congressman Steve Cohen, the only Democrat representing Tennessee in Congress. Cohen says he'll sue to try to stop the new map. Prime Minister Keir Starmer said that he has no plans to step aside as Labour leader after early results in local elections showed that Nigel Farage's Reform UK making gains over Britain's governing party. Global news 24 hours a day and whenever you want it with Bloomberg News Now. I'm Michael Barr, and this is Bloomberg. Tom, Paul, Alexis.
2: Michael Barr, thanks so much. Michael Beschloss is one of our giants of history. Yep. He forces us to look back. Michael Beschloss this morning, the New York Times, 81 years ago. The war in Europe has ended. Surrender is unconditional. VE will be proclaimed today. Our troops on Okinawa gain. Lest we forget, we lost 12,520 people at Okinawa.
3: Yep.
2: The scope and scale, the comparisons to some of these wars is most inappropriate today.
3: Yeah, it is. It is. My father served in Pacific, and we still have I have the telegram. Dear mother, your wayward son is on his way home. You know, dated 1945.
2: Very cool.
3: Yeah, so pretty cool. But yeah, I mean, the numbers are just so different. But it's a great VE day. How good is that?
2: I retweeted it out. I'll try to get it on LinkedIn as well. Michael Beschloss, thank you so much for putting things in perspective. Our perspective is 9 minutes away from an important labor economy statement, Claudia Sahm, and then on equities, John Stolfus and Christina Kapmany with us from Invesco.
3: You know it's jobs day when you get Christina.
2: You know, our interns are killing it. They're like equity and then fixed income.
3: Yeah.
2: And, you know, they're just getting it done here. This morning, what do you see on the data screen, Paul?
3: I keep my eye on oil, and it's steady. So I'm just going to call it steady, and steady is a good thing today. So we're $95 a barrel on WTI crude.
2: Stay with us. This is John saying 9 minutes away. Good morning.
9: And Doug.
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6: Sliding into someone's DMs won't be quite as private anymore on Instagram. Starting today, Meta's removing the option for end-to-end encryption of direct messages. This means the company could theoretically view any messages exchanged on Instagram. Meta says not many people were opting for end-to-end encryption. ChatGPT wants to know who you trust. OpenAI is now rolling out a new feature for the AI called Trusted Contact. If a conversation with ChatGPT starts to go in a concerning direction, especially when it comes to talk about self-harm, a message would go to that contact, asking them to check in on you. And the latest idea to try to power new energy-hungry data centers is to let them ride the waves. Ars Technica says hundreds of millions of dollars is going into a startup developing floating data centers. The idea? They generate power using the movement of ocean water. With Tech Trends, Brian Clark, ABC News.
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9: It's time for Talking Pictures with the one, the only, Perry Seibert with the Michigan Movie Critics Guild on the Lucy Ann Lance Show each week on 1290 WLBY. Today's movie is a book that I never read, Wuthering Heights, but I understand it's the greatest love story of all.
10: There are some who would tell you that, yes. I'll be honest, I've never read Wuthering Heights either. Oh. I have seen almost every film adaptation of it, but I've never actually read the book. I'll be very honest about that. Yes, this is the newest film from Emerald Fennell, who's a director I really like. We'll talk about all the reasons why momentarily. But yes, it is based on the classic Gothic novel about the doomed love of people on the moors.
11: What should you do, Heathcliff?
12: Suppose then do what all rich men do. Live in a big house. And be cruel to my servants. Take a wife.
11: A wife? What wife?

0: there's nothing like unrequited love, Perry.
1: That is one way to put it. Yes, I agree with that sentiment exactly.
0: So I see the dynamic here, and the book is set up in a structure that people talk about being rather unique. I'm not sure if that translates over to the movie. Set this scene for us.
1: Well, I like what – so it is the classic story of Kathy, who is we meet as a young girl. A young man named Heathcliff is brought home by her father to be – we're just going to talk about the movie. If I talk any plot point, I'm just talking about the movie.
0: Okay, right.
1: To be as, quote, her pet. Her father is a drunk and not the most reliable human being in her universe. And they bond very strongly as children. It leads to a development as they get older. Then Heathcliff is away for a period of time and returns. And then all sorts of pent-up emotions come flooding out. I like the fact that Emerald Fennell has been quite – I love the fact that the title of the movie, Wuthering Heights, is in quotes. That's purposeful. She's very clearly saying this is not the book.
0: Oh.
1: And she's talked in interviews about how she attempted to make the movie that captured how she felt reading the book for the first time as a 14-year-old.
0: Oh, really?
1: And I really like that.
0: I do,
1: I think that's
0: too.
1: A great way. Yes, that's a great way to allow yourself all the freedom you need to not be bound to a text.
0: Right.
1: Right. So I'm going to assume that is really helpful for anybody, as long as you're not going into this loving the book and wanting to see the book done in full. To be fair, nobody does the book in full. The book
0: ever.
1: Has a whole second half
0: ever.
1: Nobody ever deals with
0: right.
1: in a movie.
0: Right.
1: It's not as interesting, quite frankly.
0: Yeah.
1: But yes, you have Margot Robbie on board as Kathy, Jacob Elordi on hand as Heathcliff.
0: They're both so lovely to look at. Oh, they're gorgeous.
1: Yeah. Margot Robbie is been really just that's a person who has managed a great film career over the last 15 years, and she's a producer on this as well, which I gotta love. And Jacob Elordi is real hot right now, just got the Oscar nomination for playing the monster in Frankenstein last year. The kindest thing I can say about him, and still after seeing this, I think he's this generation's Richard Gere. I think he photographs beautifully, and I think he has an undeniably masculine presence. I don't know that he can act. I'm unsure.
0: If you have two of those things, the third doesn't matter. Don't you know that
1: right
0: now?
1: It's not that it doesn't matter, but you can still have a really interesting career.
0: Yes.
1: And it's not that, like, I don't think he's a bad actor, but I don't think he's a chameleon, and I don't think he connects real strongly with Gere's best roles have always been either people who are absolutely cold and unfeeling, or absolutely two-dimensional cartoons. He's great with all that. I've rarely seen him play a three-dimensional human with as much interest as I would like to see three-dimensional humans played. That said, they're very good here. The chemistry is very good. And that's all the movie's about. That's all Emerald Fennell wanted, is a movie with tons of chemistry between these two leads, and she got it. I like the way she sees – I like the way she wants us to see her world. That's how I want to say that. This is her third movie. We talked about Promising Young Woman, her first film that came out, a film that is a great first film. I really liked her sophomore film, Saltburn, a couple years ago, which is streaming in various places. I would highly recommend you check out Saltburn. It's a film I keep thinking about a lot years later. This is – right in line with what she has done, and also something a little different. Saltburn is a very angry movie. Saltburn is an angry movie. This is not. This is this goes to a place that is very, oh, how can I put this in a way that won't offend you on this show, Lucienne? This is a very 50 Shades of Grey inspired movie. This is a movie about this relationship, and it is about the power dynamic in this relationship. It is about when one of them has more sway than the other, and what does it mean to give yourself over to somebody? If you do that, And they respond in kind. Well, then how much power do you have? These are all really interesting questions, and the kind of questions that Emerald Fennell has asked in different ways in her earlier movies. So I can see why this is the spin she wanted to put on this classic tale. And no one would confuse the book Wuthering Heights for 50 Shades of Grey. Not really a part of that book, but she has introduced it in a way that is beyond just the obvious. It's not there to titillate. She really wants to examine the psychology of this in a way that is both remarkably entertaining and yet still kind of truly feels like Wuthering Heights with quotes around it.
0: So, Perry, then what is it for you when you watch this movie and you realize that's what she's doing, that she's not trying to titillate, that there's more to this? What is it? How did she accomplish that?
1: Because no one would mistake. So there's a director and writer and producer named Zalman King who rose to prominence in the mid and late 80s and into the 90s with a series of movies that include, let's see, 9.5 Weeks is the most famous one, the Mickey Rourke, Kim Basinger movie. He created the series Red Shoe Diaries for Showtime. He very much made what are honestly soft core movies, but would ladle them with just enough, with some good actors and some character stuff that people mistook him for being a real director. And Emerald Fennell, no one would confuse this with being a core at any level of pressure. This is not, this is a movie that is not, it is not titillating. It's not exciting. That's not to say it's not erotic. It is a sexual movie that is not being sexually explicit with the intent to turn on the audience. It doesn't turn you off. I mean, very honest. But you understand the distinction I am making here. No one is going to confuse this for, oh, this is an adult film that they've cut up scenes of to make this something.
0: Don't you think that has to do with the time period that it's focused on also?
1: Maybe, except that there is no mistaking what is happening in some of the scenes. And it is, Lucien, no. I'm going to be very honest. I think people in this time period had sex. And I think they had sex in lots of different positions and interesting ways that would make people very uncomfortable to talk about, just as it's uncomfortable for a lot of people to talk about them now. But what you're talking about is what you could talk about and show in popular art, right? I think that's the distinction we want to make. You couldn't do what is done in this movie in book form when Wuthering Heights was originally published. I don't think it was Miss Bronte's attempt to ever do so. Again, this is not Wuthering Heights. This movie, Wuthering Heights. And so as far as what she wants to do in presenting that type of relationship, that's really interesting and it's really well done. And it is something unlike anything else that I have seen recently or out there. The movie as a whole is like that. The closest movie I have seen to get to something like that is a great movie from over a decade ago called Secretary. Secretary is the best examination of a relationship like this I've ever seen on film. But that said, so few movies try. And this one really does. It's not a joke. That's not to say she's not having a lot of fun with it, but it takes the emotions and the feelings quite seriously while keeping it at this great old school sort of a gothic emotional pitch. It's a soap opera of a movie.
0: Yeah.
1: It's a big emotion movie. And all of this, it just keeps you going. It's quite a juggling act, and everything stays in the air. I quite liked the movie and I not only liked it, I was kind of impressed. I'm glad nobody else would have made this, and I'm glad she made it the way she did and how she did.
0: But
1: I wish it looked more real.
0: Perry, doesn't it follow the tried and true, boy meets girl, boy goes off, their girl gets married to someone else, she still pines away for boy comes back, boy wants girl. I mean, it's the age-old story of love.
1: Well, sure, there's only 12 stories. but that said, you've described everything that is the first half of the movie.
0: Oh.
1: There's still a whole other half of movie.
0: Okay. Oh, really? Okay.
1: Oh, yes. The chunk of the movie is what happens after Heathcliff returns, after leaving. And it is It's a lot of interesting creative choices that Emerald Fennell makes, both as a screenwriter and as a less so as a director. It's a beautifully produced movie. It's not the most cinematic movie in the world. It's again very small cast, great cast, lots of really interesting actors. But it is a film that doesn't feel like a blockbuster. It's not a cast of thousands. The opening scene has the most extras in it by far. And it's a scene that is she's up front. It's the scene that's not in the book whatsoever, and it sets up the collision of the attraction to violence and death that is the hallmark of pretty much every Gothic story, in a way that is she lays the cards out with the opening scene. If you think the opening scene is too much for you, then do not continue to watch the movie. But if you're as intrigued, and she wants you to be intrigued, she does not want to turn you away. This is good. I was really happy to see this, Lucienne. I liked it much better than I expected to, and I was hoping for good things because I really like her work.
0: It makes me want to read the book though first.
1: I bet you are more likely to finish the movie than the book. And I mean you. I'm not talking about in general.
0: You're probably right about that, Perry. Yeah. The movie is Wuthering Heights in quotes now. And where can people see this?
1: It actually I feel terrible. I missed it when it was in theaters back in March. I really wanted to see it then. It finally made its streaming debut. It is on HBO Max currently. If you subscribe to that, you can also rent it digitally everywhere you can rent stuff digitally. So it's quite out there and easy to find.
0: All right. Perry Seibert with the Michigan Movie Critics Guild and Wuthering Heights, our movie this week on the Lucienne Land Show. 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
2: From the Cook & White Heating and Cooling Newsroom, I'm Renee Vitale. Dozens of passengers left a cruise ship battling a hantavirus outbreak at St. Helena nearly 2 weeks after the first death on board, prompting an international effort to trace their movements. Officials say between 29 and 40 people of at least a dozen nationalities disembarked and flew home before contact tracing was in place. Three passengers have now died. Several others are seriously ill as health agencies across Europe and South Africa work to identify anyone who may have been exposed. Blue Cross Blue Shield says that it's contacting about 250,000 patients, saying that they should seek new doctors. It says the patients will face out-of-network charges if the health insurer doesn't reach agreement on a new contract with the University of Michigan Health by June 30th. Blue Cross Blue Shield did say that some 48,000 patients with certain life-threatening conditions would continue to be covered through September 29th, even if a new agreement isn't reached. Ypsilanti will have its own unnamed crisis response team. The city council has approved a previously tabled resolution now that a funding source has been identified. The original resolution directed the city administration to allocate $1 million over 2 years to fund the development of a community responder program. An amendment removed the dollar amount and instead directs the funding to come from the public safety millage. Councilmember Amber Fellows says that this is the kind of program voters were looking for when it was approved. Councilmember Patrick McLean opposed the resolution, saying that he strongly supports the idea, but believes that it should be part of the overall current budget process. That's the latest from the Cook & White Newsroom. Cook & White, your trusted local carrier expert for over 85 years.
3: I'm Ira Weintraub with the Santa Arbor Sports Update. The NCAA yesterday announced the expansion of the NCAA men's and women's basketball tournaments to 76 teams starting in 2027. 12 at-large teams and 12 automatic qualifiers will now play opening round games in order for the round of 64 bracket to be set. The 9th-seeded Michigan softball team lost to top-seeded Nebraska 4-2 yesterday in the quarterfinals of the Big Ten softball tournament in College Park, Maryland. 4-seed Indiana, 7-seed Wisconsin, and 3-seed UCLA also won yesterday. The semifinals are tonight. Nebraska plays Indiana at 5 o'clock. UCLA plays Wisconsin at 7:30. The championship game is tomorrow at 4 p.m. The field for the NCAA softball tournament will be announced Sunday night at 7 o'clock. Also this week on the Maize and Blue calendar, men's and women's track and field host the Len Paddock Open today starting at 10 a.m. Women's lacrosse host Mercer today at 3 p.m. in the opening round of the NCAA women's lacrosse tournament. Penn State and Stanford play today at 6 p.m. in the other opening round match in Ann Arbor. Today's winners will face each other in round two this Sunday at 1 p.m. in Ann Arbor. Women's tennis faces 5-seed North Carolina today in Chapel Hill, North Carolina at 5 p.m. in the super regional round of the NCAA Women's Tennis Championships. Baseball plays at Minnesota tonight at 7 o'clock Eastern Time, tomorrow at 4 p.m. Eastern, and Sunday at 2 p.m. Eastern. 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
11: A better life with Dr. Sanjay Gupta.
12: So-called superagers, they are an enviable segment of the population. People who are older than 80, whose brains function like someone a fraction of their age. It's true, a lot of these people have genetics on their side, but more and more research is bearing out the idea that people who practice good brain health also slow their cognitive decline. Dr. Richard Isaacson, a pioneer in the Alzheimer's space, told us that, quote, his studies have found lifestyle changes including diet, exercise, reducing stress and optimizing sleep, along with managing vascular risk factors with certain medications, can actually help grow brain areas and also reduce telltale signs of Alzheimer's, such as tau tangles and amyloid plaques. What else helps? Staying social, surrounding yourself with family and friends, and maybe even volunteering for a real sense of purpose. I'm Dr. Sanjay Gupta, helping you live a better life.
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14: It's Friday, so it's time to take the pulse of you seniors out there in our 50 plus. And on Fridays, we note lifestyle news for you. Today's comes from Bridge, Michigan, where Robin Erb writes about a new poll that's out on aging. And it finds that Michigan's aging fast, but many seniors are unaware of services available to them. About 2 in 5 older Michiganders don't know about the programs and services available to them. And the findings confirmed Bridge reporting that many older Michiganders don't know where to turn for help. Overall, older residents find Michigan a good state in which to age, though responses varied according to age, income, geography, and health status, as you can imagine. The Michigan poll on healthy aging found positive ratings overall for aging services, according to Scott Roberts, associate director of the poll. But Roberts added, it was notable that such a high proportion of people were unfamiliar with what services were available to them. That tracks with findings in a 24 poll, also conducted by the National Poll on Healthy Aging, that found that just more than half of older Michiganders had even heard about area agencies on aging. Now, that's a network of organizations that operate as kind of the first stop for all resources aging related. I highly recommend that you check out our local area agency on aging. Unfortunately, a lot of people don't know about it. And Bridge had reported that last year it found that vast numbers of seniors are unfamiliar with the services throughout the state. The thought here is that if more people got up to date on these services, were aware of them, the better off their lives would be, especially because Michigan is a state that is aging faster than most. Check out all the information at bridgemi.com. Great article by Robin Erb. We've had her on the show in the past. And that's your 50 Plus Today lifestyle news on Ann Arbor's Talk Station, 1290 WLBY.
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16: Billie Eilish, Hit Me Hard and Soft, the tour live in 3D. 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Eilish told ABC News she's happy to have this permanent record of her tour for both her fans and for herself.
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16: The Minions have been part of Hollywood since the first Despicable Me movie back in 2010. Now in the new trailer for Minions and Monsters, the latest installment in the franchise, we see how the yellow creatures first came to Hollywood and how they nearly destroyed it. The movie's out July.
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14: 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Michael, welcome back. Where are we starting this weekend?
24: Hi, Lucy Ann. Thanks for having me. Big mix of things going this weekend, starting off Friday night at the Michigan Theater. It's a show put on by The Ark. They're doing Iron and Wine, who's a really accomplished North Carolina singer-songwriter. He's known for his soulful, delicate vocals, melancholy lyrics, and really nice tunes that he writes. He's got a new album out, Hen's Teeth. It's a little more lush, a little more expansive than his earlier stripped down work. Really nice show to go see. If there's still tickets, I'd recommend checking it out. 8 p.m. on Friday night. $50 and up for that.
0: All right. What's next?
24: Billie Holiday tribute going on at Encore Musical Theater. That's going on this weekend only. It's an ensemble of local musicians performing songs by, of course, the jazz great Billie Holiday. Going 7 p.m. Thursday through Saturday. There's 2 p.m. matinee shows Saturday and Sunday. $34 and up, again, at the Encore Theater out in Dexter.
0: Nice. Great productions this weekend for you to enjoy. And then something a little different.
24: Well, it's been around a while, but this is the 49th annual all-breed cat show.
0: Anthony Wayne Cat Fancier.
24: Anthony Wayne Cat Fancier.
0: Yeah, they're based down in, I think, the Milan area. They're a nonprofit club, a member club that promotes and protects cats.
24: They put this on, yeah, every year out at the Washtenaw Community College Towsley Auditorium. And it's a show of beautiful cats, hundreds of cats all in the same room. What could go wrong? Everything from local house pets to exotic and rare pure breeds.
0: Oh, wow.
24: They got 25 different breeds going on there. And they're all competing for awards for regional and national Cat Fanciers Association points. So you can also vote for your favorite kitten and cat. If you're a cat person, or as long as you're not allergic, go check it out. 9 a.m. to 4 p.m. all day Saturday. It's, again, out at Washtenaw Community College. Just an $8 ticket, $10 ticket to get in, $8 for kids.
0: All right. 49 years in the making of that show. That's huge.
24: Yeah.
0: Ann Arbor Concert Band has a production this weekend.
24: Yeah, it's their final concert of the season, Saturday afternoon at Michigan Theater. They'll be doing Shostakovich's Festive Overture, Hindemith's Symphony in B-flat, Gordon Jacobs, an original suite, some works by Percy Grainger, a few other pieces, a premiere by a guy named Andrew David Perkins, some guest artists from Skyline High School as well playing.
0: Wow.
24: Cool show. Only $15. Ann Arbor Concert Band doesn't charge very much for their shows.
0: Oh, and great music, too.
24: Yeah. Kids under 14 are free. It's a family-friendly 2 p.m. show on Saturday.
0: All right, so we're celebrating Mom this weekend. Mom's Day is on Sunday, and you have some nice activities that might be fun for Mom and the kids and family to do.
24: Yeah, if it's a nice day, check out Leslie Science and Nature Center. They have the Mother's Day wildflower hike that they do every year. So, mothers and mom figures and grandmothers and their families come and learn about native spring wildflowers and then take a short hike to learn how to ID different flowers, learn the folklore surrounding some of the different plants they have out there. They'll also have what they call a Mother's Day celebration with lemonade or iced tea and cookies. I think it's just a chance for you to hang out with Mom.
0: Aww.
24: In case you haven't done that yet.
0: Yeah.
24: But anyway, out at on Traver Road there, Leslie Science Center.
0: And if you go to lesliesnc.org, you can find out more details. Lesliesnc.org.
24: Yeah, they have two sessions, I think. It's 10:30 a.m. and then 1 o'clock p.m.
0: All right. Session for that. And then if you want to take Mom to a little bit more highbrow event.
24: Yeah, there's some music. Blue Llama Jazz Club has a few nice things. You should check out their website. They have a couple Mother's Day shows. There's also a great show at Carytown Concert House. Ellen Rowe is putting on a Mother's Day concert. It's a celebration of women in jazz. She does a concert at Carytown Concert House every year for Mother's Day. So this is the theme this year. So there'll be tunes by Ella Fitzgerald, Ingrid Jensen, Esperanza Spalding, a few others. Some guest vocalists. Sonny Wilkinson is there.
0: Nice.
24: Great female players as well. Marion Hayden on bass. Ingrid Racine's a great trumpeter. Annie Hayes on drums. So all female ensemble playing jazz music Sunday afternoon at 2.
0: I bet they have a lot of fun, those ladies.
24: I bet.
0: All right. Well, we've got more events in the Ann Arbor Observer. And if someone is brand new to town and they're going to pick up a copy of the magazine, it's a print edition that is printed every month in town. Is there a section, your favorite section, aside from the events that you always go to read?
24: I really like the upfront section.
0: Me too.
24: First thing, first thing when you open it.
0: Little tidbits.
24: There's like four or five little tidbits.
0: Yeah.
24: And they're always, they're really current. They're usually written right before press.
0: Do you know there are always things I either haven't heard, didn't know. I learn a lot by that upfront section.
24: We got our ears to the ground.
0: Yeah, you guys do. The Ann Arbor Observer is cool. 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Our thanks to Michael Bright, Assistant Calendar Editor at the Ann Arbor Observer. I'm the Lucy Ann Lance Show, 1290 WLBY.
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1: Porters.
2: Could happen any day. Could, and it might not happen, but it could happen any day. I believe they want the deal more than I do.
3: War in Iran being blamed for higher gas prices of over $1.60 since the war began, but that's not having an impact on hiring as the private sector added 115,000 jobs last month, the April jobs report roughly doubling expectations. Sources tell ABC the CDC's classified hantavirus as a level 3 emergency response. That's its lowest level. The Dutch cruise ship at the center of the outbreak is set to dock this weekend in the Canary Islands. And even as authorities in Spain monitor another potential case, the seventh, Dr. Ashish Jha of Harvard's Kennedy School says this will not be another pandemic.
4: Look, I'm worried about the people on the ship. We may see few more cases. We may even see a dozen or so more cases. Are we going to see hundreds or thousands of cases? Not from this outbreak. No.
3: Lawmakers in Tennessee passed a new congressional map on Thursday, splitting up the 9th district, the only one held by a Democrat, in two. It's a response to the Supreme Court's decision to invalidate voting districts that are based on race. More from ABC's Jay O'Brien.
18: Other Republican states like Louisiana, Alabama, and South Carolina are now also moving to redraw their maps. It's all just the latest in a months-long wave of redistricting that swept through Republican and Democratic-controlled states ahead of the November midterms.
3: California Governor Gavin Newsom to announce a program today that provides hundreds of free diapers to families before they leave a hospital. Governor's office says it'll be offered at first at about 65 to 75 hospitals, mostly serving low-income patients. You're listening to ABC News.
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3: Mississippi residents are telling their survival stories after the severe weather on Wednesday. ABC's Faith Abube is in Purvis, Mississippi.
27: Lauren Rangeling hid in her bathtub as the twister roared through. She says she pulled her shower curtain closed and prayed.
28: Never felt fear for my life before, and that is nothing I ever want to feel again, ever.
29: And across Mississippi, the National Weather Service says the tornadoes left about 70 miles of damage across the entire state. 17 people were hurt, but again, no fatalities.
3: Billions of dollars worth of trades in the oil market are under investigation because of potentially suspicious timing, as ABC's Eric Katursky explains to our Start Here podcast.
30: For example, March 23rd. President Trump posts that he was going to delay attacks on Iran's power grid. And just 15 minutes before President Trump put that post online, traders bet more than $500 million that oil prices would fall.
3: It's been 1 year since Cardinal Robert Prevost was elected Pope. And today, Pope Leo, the first U.S.-born pope, is on a trip to southern Italy, this ceremony at a shrine in Pompeii. Officials in New Jersey have lowered the cost of a round-trip train ticket to the World Cup from $150 to $105, still far more than the usual $12.90. I'm Brian Clark, ABC News.
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10: It's the 10 o'clock hour, and we welcome you to the Lucy Ann Land Show. Heard 7 days a week on Ann Arbor's talk station, 1290 WLBY. And now from the studios of Cumulus Ann Arbor, here's Lucy Ann. I'm not Lucy Ann, I'm Derek Laughlin. Good morning, happy Friday. It is May 8th, and beautiful day outside. Beautiful win last night from our Detroit Pistons. They play tomorrow in Cleveland at 3 o'clock on NBC. Coming up this hour, we'll be checking in with the wonderful, the good citizen winners, Lucy Baran and Natalie Coughlin. Outstanding honoring students program. That'll be coming up later this hour. Also, an update from Lucy Ann. She's over at Rock the Block with the Habitat for Humanity at the West Willow neighborhood in Ypsilanti Township. And straight ahead, it's the Weekly Wag with Wendy Welch from the Humane Society of Huron Valley. And we're going to meet Rocky Balboa the Cat. All next.
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12: You and I have never met, but I'm willing to bet that there is something you would like to do, but you feel like you can't, that it's too hard, that you don't deserve it. A colleague of mine recently told me about this new book called Brave Shift, 30 Mindset Changes to Transform Your Life. It's written by a woman named Michelle Carrer. Carrer says the one thing most people forget when they set a goal is to attach a reason to it. Having that reason is big, because when you don't want to do something that's necessary to reach your goal, you can go back to your reason, to find the motivation you need. Try to frame your goal as something you want to achieve, as opposed to being a bad part of yourself that you want to change. That will make you more likely to succeed, as will asking for help. All of us need it, and it makes people feel good to help you achieve your goals. I'm Dr. Sanjay Gupta, helping you live a better life.
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22: The Weekly Wag on the Lucy Ann Land Show with the Humane Society of Huron Valley's Wendy Welch. And today's animal will debut with a musical selection. Don't you hear a meow in there?
23: Yes, meow's always fit.
22: Wendy Welch, what is the name of our kitty cat up for adoption?
23: Oh, it is Rocky Balboa.
22: Of course it is.
23: I know.
22: Tell us about Rocky.
23: Rocky's a lover and not a fighter, of course. Rocky is an orange cat, weighing in at about 10 pounds, about 3 years old, and such a good boy. He came to us because he was surrendered by his owner because he had a whole bunch of like medical allergy issues.
22: Oh.
23: That were difficult to treat. And so he was, self-inflicting wounds, poor guy. He was he was so distraught. Yeah, so we've treated him. He's responded really well to treatment. It could be a lifelong thing, though. So folks need to know that he might need to have, medication ongoing because he has these allergies. But he's doing really well. And so we're hoping to find him a home.
22: And he's in foster care right now, right?
23: He is. He's in foster care, and it's really easy to adopt from foster. We can make an arrangement for you to meet him in foster, and you just need to email us at adoptions@hshv.org or call us at 734-662-5585, and we can have you meet this friendly guy. He's been fantastic for the foster, so cross my fingers he'll find a new home.
22: So he's 3 years old, just a little over 3 years old, and he had been in a home, but unfortunately they had to surrender him, as you heard Wendy say there. So that is his original name, Rocky Balboa. Is that right?
23: It is. Yeah. Yes. But it's funny. I don't know why he got that name. He's such a sweet guy. He purrs a ton. He loves to be petted. Yes, he can be a really calm guy. He was just kind of upset with his medical situation. But now that we've got that under control, he's good to go.
22: Well, maybe the family's a Stallone fan or something.
23: Yes.
22: Rocky Balboa, a domestic short hair mix, currently in foster care through the Humane Society of Huron Valley, looking for a new home. And so he might have a few allergies. Who doesn't, right? That's okay.
23: No, yeah,
22: but do be prepared for that. So you might have to get some special medicine for him. And on the mend. Glad to hear that. And when you see the picture of him up at hshv.org, click the adoptions, and then they're all alphabetized. So look for Rocky Balboa. I think that's a cute picture. I know Wendy said, oh, we don't have a cute picture of him. But I think that is because I think that goes with his name. He's going to be right there. He's going to be taking care of business for the family. I like that.
23: He is friendly, and so yes, he goes right up to the camera.
22: Yeah,
23: in that picture.
22: Yeah.
23: Yes,
22: yeah, exactly. Well, we have our wonderful walk, wagon, run that's coming up to support the Humane Society of Huron Valley. It's Saturday, May 16th. Tell us about this event. It's not too late to get involved with it if there are families out there or others who would like to participate.
23: Oh yeah, you can come out even day of. But of course, if you want to register earlier for the run. We have a 5K run or a 1 mile walk. You can do that. Or you can just register day of too. We're out at Rolling Hills County Park. So on the 16th, and it's a blast, Lucianne. We have things for the whole family. So there's a kids run too. There's a little kids dash. And there are a whole bunch of activities for dogs. So there are things from Paw Parazzi, where we have a whole bunch of costumes for you to dress your dog up in and take pictures, all the way to the peanut butter lick off. So for dogs that, you know, I imagine folks out there know they really enjoy that. And then they can enjoy things like an agility course. They can try that out. We also set up hay barrels. This is one of my favorite things. We set up hay barrels and then hide treats in them. And so dogs enjoy like a sniff-a-palooza all around there. And yes, it's a blast. The whole thing is a blast. And you can see more, of course, on our website, hshv.org/walkandwag.
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11: A Better Life with Dr. Sanjay Gupta.
27: So-called superagers, they are an enviable segment of the population. People who are older than 80, whose brains function like someone a fraction of their age. It's true, a lot of these people have genetics on their side, but more and more research is bearing out the idea that people who practice good brain health also slow their cognitive decline. Dr. Richard Isaacson, a pioneer in the Alzheimer's space, told us that, quote, his studies have found lifestyle changes, including diet, exercise, reducing stress and optimizing sleep, along with managing vascular risk factors with certain medications, can actually help grow brain areas and also reduce telltale signs of Alzheimer's, such as tau tangles and amyloid plaques. What else helps? Staying social, surrounding yourself with family and friends, and maybe even volunteering for a real sense of purpose. I'm Dr. Sanjay Gupta, helping you live a better life.
1: 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We are joined by Lucy Ann. She is over at the West Willow neighborhood in Ypsilanti for Habitat for Humanity's Rock the Block.
5: What a beautiful day for Rock the Block. I'm Lucy Ann Lance on 1290 WLBY in Ypsilanti Township's West Willow neighborhood. We're at the Community Resource Center where dozens and dozens and dozens of people, maybe 100 or so, they all gathered here, community volunteers, corporate sponsors with Habitat for Humanity here on Valley. Habitat CEO Sarah Stanton with me. This makes us feel good, doesn't it?
6: It really does. Thank you, Lucy Ann. It's just awesome. And it was so great to have everybody out here, and people arrived early and everybody's ready to work and excited about it. So we're really excited. You can get a lot done with over 100 people volunteering.
5: I saw one community member come up who lives in the West Willow neighborhood, and he was asking if his home could be done today. Now, you had pre-selected homes and already talked with people, but it just makes my heart so happy to know that we're helping real people here. How important is this work, and what kind of work is it?
6: It's super important. You know, we're all about improving home ownership in general. So people know Habitat because we have our home sales program where we sell a home to new buyers. But it's really important to walk around the community and figure out how to keep people in their homes that own their own homes. And often a lot of the people we're working with in this community are elderly and have lived in their homes a long time and are on fixed incomes and need a roof repair or need, you know, any number of kind of repairs. But today we're focused on exterior repairs. And we come out with lots and lots of volunteers, and we kind of ask for applications for people from the community. Today we're doing, I think, 11 or 12 households, and we talk to them about what's important to them. Oftentimes there's a tree that's fallen down in the backyard, or they've got a crumbling front step, or we're putting gutter guards on their gutters to keep the water from running down or, you know, right into their foundation. Sometimes we're painting or planting, you know, things. So it's investment. I mean, the thing is, when you feel like your neighbors are investing in your community and in their houses, you want to invest in your house, and everything rises. And that's the important thing. And it's fantastic to hear somebody else wants to be added to the list, because we're going to be out and doing it again and again. And it's great. It does sort of, you know, investment attracts investment, and people start feeling like, yeah, I'm here. I want my house to look great. I want to feel like I can move around my backyard and enjoy it. It's, you know, it's getting people outside, and it's wonderful.
5: I had the opportunity to emcee this event, which was such a privilege to be out here. And when I drove in, I saw the pride in the neighborhood. I saw how people's lawns were mowed. They are well kept. And this neighborhood, West Willow, has come a long way in the last decade because of that sense of home ownership and pride. And then to see this investment today from Habitat for Humanity here in Valley and all the wonderful volunteers, that just adds to the whole context out here.
6: Yeah, it really does. It does. And honestly, people that come out and volunteer, I mean, it's an experience that you don't forget. You get involved. It's just something you don't do every day, is work with a bunch of people you don't know on a house that you don't know the owners of, but you get to know each other. You work hard together, enjoy each other's company, learn something often, you know, how to use a different kind of tool or whatever. And it's a great experience all the way around.
5: You have some wonderful corporate partners. Oxford Companies has a group out here, Toyota and Subaru of Ann Arbor, Gordon Food Services, Critio, which is a tech company, and Inter-University Consortium for Political and Social Research at the University of Michigan, as well as Michigan Medicine Community Health Services. And we talked with Tony Denton, Senior Vice President at Michigan Medicine, and Charlie Royland, Chief Operations Integration Officer. Charlie told the story about when he was 27 years old, he actually helped build a Habitat house. And he pointed out that even as a young person, when you don't have a lot of money, you can give back with your talent, right?
2: Absolutely. And we're looking for volunteers all the time, particularly for projects like this. And we have a couple more coming up. We have one in June 23rd, another one in October, and we're looking for volunteers. You can check it out at our website, www.h4h.org. And it's a great way to start your philanthropy feeling, you know, getting connected in your community and feeling good. There's so many things to worry about and get angry about, you know, the traffic and everywhere else. And it's so wonderful to come out and actually do something. You just feel really good afterwards.
5: We're talking with Sarah Stanton, and she is CEO at Habitat for Humanity Huron Valley. On the Lucy Ann Lance Show today on 1290 WLBY, we broadcast from West Willow neighborhood in Ypsilanti Township. Sarah, the other two events that are coming up, if there are other businesses that would like to participate, how can they do that?
2: They can also go to our website at h4h.org, and it's a great place to sponsor and bring a team from your corporation. As you saw, you know, the names that you listed off, they brought 10, 15, 20 people from their companies. And so it ends up being almost like a team building exercise for people. And they have a really great, fun day and get out of the office and work alongside each other in a whole different venue. And it's awesome.
5: So much bonding goes on, and it goes a long way for those businesses. I forgot one. Republic Services is also out here.
2: Yes, Republic Services is a great partner of ours. And they also provided the dumpster. One of the things we have is we have a dumpster out here. And so anybody that lives in the community can come and bring stuff and put it in the dumpster.

0: habitat?
1: Well, we're working on 6 houses that every year, these last few years, we've either built or renovated 6 houses for new home buyers. And those are using infill lots in and around these 3 communities, including West Willow, Galt Village, and
0: Sugar Bush.
1: Thank you, goodness.
0: I was at the building, Sugar Bush, a couple of years ago.
1: Thank you. And so that's a main part of what we do. We also have our home repair program, our home improvement program, and that's where we do roofs, furnaces, walk-in showers, really critical repairs, often for elderly homeowners that are of low income in and around these 3 communities. And we'll do 250 of those projects this year. I mean, it's a huge amount of work that we do that's investment in the community in that way. And then we also have our just overall community development work and our Restore out on Jackson Road, which is a place where people donate products and then we turn around and sell them. It diverts things from the waste from the landfill, but it also generates unrestricted income for our affiliate to keep going and doing the work we're doing. So lots of stuff going on. I mean, our main purpose is to promote home ownership in a number of different ways. And so we're always looking at what makes the most sense, how to use our resources in communities to really help people stay housed.
0: This all started with Jimmy Carter, our former president. Tell everyone about the origins of Habitat for Humanity.
1: Well, and it actually started before Jimmy Carter, but he was our most famous and spokesperson and active, very active. He and Rosalind were just great for the organization, but it was started before that in, quite a long time out of Georgia. And it was, the idea was to work in concert with the community, hands together, building housing, you know, and it's always been about working alongside each other to build housing. So everybody has a safe, decent, affordable place to live.
0: Do you have any idea how many houses you've rehabbed and built in the time that Habitat for Humanity Huron Valley has been around?
1: Yes, our Huron Valley, we've done over 300 houses in Washtenaw County, which is awesome, and over 12,000 projects for people in and around the county.
0: And that's since when?
1: That's since 1990 was our first house that we built.
0: That's incredible work. Yeah. Well, as I told the group today, as they were getting ready to go off to their various job sites here at West Willow, I'm going to give the 1, 2, 3, and we know what to say. 1, 2, 3, rock the block! With 1290 WLBY.
2: From the Cook and White Heating and Cooling Newsroom, I'm Renee Vitale. Secretary of State Marco Rubio met with Pope Leo at the Vatican on Thursday in a 2.5-hour visit aimed at easing tensions after President Trump's recent criticism of the pontiff over the administration's handling of the Iran war. The talks focused on securing a durable peace in the Middle East and addressing humanitarian fallout from the 2-month conflict. Vatican officials stressed the need to keep diplomatic channels open as Iran reviews new U.S. proposals, while Trump continues to warn of renewed airstrikes if Tehran refuses to reopen the Strait of Hormuz to international shipping. In Lenawee County, a case that's drawn intense attention across Washtenaw and southeast Michigan reached its conclusion yesterday. 60-year-old Dale Warner was sentenced to 30 to 60 years in prison for murdering his wife, Dee Warner, who vanished from their Tecumseh farm in 2021. Prosecutors said Warner strangled her during a violent argument and hid her body, which has never been found. The disappearance sparked years of community searches and heavy interest from residents in Tecumseh, Saline, and Ann Arbor. The judge called the killing a brutal betrayal. The U.S. Coast Guard is getting some help in patrolling the Great Lakes. They're called sail drones and will be in use from May to October in gathering weather data to help coordinate emergency response and to monitor for illegal activity on the water. That's the latest from the Cook and White Newsroom. 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
3: I'm Aaron Weintraub with the St. Arbor Sports Update. The Pistons beat the Cleveland Cavaliers 107-97 last night at Little Caesars Arena, giving Detroit a 2-0 lead in this Eastern Conference semifinal series. Cade Cunningham had 25 points and 10 assists. Game 3 is tomorrow at 3 p.m. in Cleveland. Also last night in the NBA playoffs, the Thunder beat the Lakers 125-107 to take a 2-0 lead in this Western Conference semifinal series. Tonight, Philadelphia hosts New York at 7 o'clock. The Knicks lead this Eastern Conference semifinal series 2-0. Minnesota hosts San Antonio at 9:30 Eastern time. This Western Conference semifinal series is tied at 1-1. The Tigers, after a day off yesterday, are in Kansas City for a 3-game series with the Royals, with games tonight at 7:40 Eastern time, tomorrow night at 7:10 Eastern, and Sunday at 7:20 Eastern. Cater Montero, Ty Madden, and Brant Herder are Detroit's scheduled starting pitchers for the weekend. Listen all weekend on the Big 1050 WTKA. Last night in the Stanley Cup playoffs, Carolina beat Philadelphia 4-1 to take a 3-0 lead in this Eastern Conference second-round series. Tonight, Buffalo hosts Montreal at 7 o'clock. The Sabres lead this series 1-0. Anaheim hosts Las Vegas.

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1: From ABC News, Tech Trends. Sliding into someone's DMs won't be quite as private anymore on Instagram. Starting today, Meta's removing the option for end-to-end encryption of direct messages. This means the company could theoretically view any messages exchanged on Instagram. Meta says not many people were opting for end-to-end encryption. ChatGPT wants to know who you trust. OpenAI is now rolling out a new feature for the AI called Trusted Contact. If a conversation with ChatGPT starts to go in a concerning direction, especially when it comes to talk about self-harm, a message would go to that contact, asking them to check in on you. And the latest idea to try to power new energy-hungry data centers is to let them ride the waves. Ars Technica says hundreds of millions of dollars is going into a startup developing floating data centers. The idea? They generate power using the movement of ocean water. With tech.
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3: 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Well, I've been looking forward to this segment because I love talking with high school students. I think they are remarkable. I love to see what they're doing and where they are going. And we have two wonderful representatives today of our local high schools. And they are being honored by the Sarah Caswell Angel Chapter of the DAR. This is one of Michigan's oldest DAR chapters, having served our community for more than 130 years, promoting historic preservation, education, and patriotism. And before we get to meet these outstanding young people, joining us is a regent with the DAR, Emily Salvette. Emily joined the DAR in 1975. She has served at the chapter and state level, I can't believe this, Emily, for more than 50 years.
7: It was a big 5-0 last year.
3: Yes. Congratulations. But your family history in the DAR goes back even further than that. Tell us about that.
7: Well, my great-grandmother joined in 1932.
3: Wow.
7: And so my mother was very active, and we just, this is what we do, I guess. And
3: when you were a little girl, what was your understanding of the DAR and its meaning to society?
7: It was about finding your roots, your ancestors, and so genealogy was always very important in our family, and looking the finding those treasure bits of information. But also, it was service. It was being in the parades. It was going to see the veterans. It was doing what you could to help others. And so it's been a great organization.
3: And tell me about the organization today and some of the activities that go on.
7: Well, some of the things we do are we spent last summer and fall celebrating the 250th birthdays of the Army, Navy, and Marines over at the Veterans
3: Hospital. Oh, wonderful.
7: So that's one example. We'll be marching in the Ypsilanti 4th of July parade to celebrate America 250. So, and also this Saturday, we will be doing a patriot grave marker of a Revolutionary War patriot who is buried in Saline.
3: Oh, my goodness.
7: At Oak Hill Cemetery.
3: And one of our DAR Good Citizen winners is involved with that, which we'll talk
7: yes,
3: about.
7: Yes, she is.
3: How do you decide the Good Citizen winners? And tell me about that program.
7: The schools choose their winner, and it's based on how their level of activity in school, their good citizenship in school, whether they help others, whether they're good students, whether they are involved in making the school a better place, because that is what good citizens are all about.
3: And how many winners do we have this year?
7: There were 6 winners in for our chapter from the various schools. And we pick one winner based on an essay that they write. Our winner this year was Abby Hood from Pioneer.
3: Oh, congratulations to Abby. She's not with us today, but
7: yeah,
3: I do have with us Lucy Barron. She's from Manchester High School, where she's a senior. Great to have you with us.
13: Thank you.
3: Congratulations on your honor. What does this mean to you?
13: This just means a lot to me, I guess. Being able to have this opportunity and experience has just opened so many doors for me. And I just am so grateful to have done this.
3: And Natalie Coughlin from Saline High School, where she's a senior. When you found out that you were a DAR a Good Citizen awardee, what were your thoughts?
14: I was very excited. I kind of, you know, I looked into the DAR community and I saw that it was such an amazing group of women. So I was very honored to be brought into that.
3: Let's talk about what you have done in your school years and how you're able to foster that sense of what the DAR stands for. Mm-hmm. You're outstanding students, honor students, and you obviously are quite involved in your community. So tell me a little bit about your journey in this, Lucy.
13: So I definitely have tried to strive to participate in many activities within my school, mostly that have benefited my community as well. So National Honor Society I participate in, where we get to help the community and our school district and just be, you know, more open to them. And then my student council, I get to, you know, change my school for the better. And I think that's amazing. I also work at my local library, so I get to meet and participate in events from there. And I just try to help out where I can in my community.
15: And both of you are so well-rounded when I look at the breadth of your background. For instance, Lucy, you've participated in track, sideline cheer, bowling, softball, quiz bowl, link crew, student council, National Honor Society, as you mentioned, and student teacher improvement council, along with choir. And yeah. So the big question for kids your age is, how do you have the time to do it all?
13: So some things are definitely through our school, where we make time for those things, where we get to open doors and opportunities, and our school values that. And then some other things that you listed that I've done have really just been prioritizing my time and, you know, having good time management and really thinking to myself what I want to do and going from there.
15: Class vice president, captain of athletic teams, the quiz bowl. Tell me about your experience on quiz bowl.
13: So Manchester isn't new, but we kind of had a change in coaching and the team. So, and I was new to the team as well, but I definitely got to lead through quiz bowl, and it was an experience. It was really fun. I enjoy trivia, and it was kind of similar to that. And it was just a really enjoyable experience, and it showed me what I really liked.
15: Lucy Barron was nominated for the Good Citizen Award by Manchester High School Principal Joshua Lindemann, and her parents are Nicholas Barron and Jennifer Samsell. And I love this quote from Carla Freeman, your high school counselor. Lucy has consistently demonstrated exceptional dependability, service, leadership, and patriotism, and general leadership in our school, and that's obvious by the activities that you have been involved in. And Natalie Coughlin over at Saline High School, where she is a senior. She has an interest in architecture and design. You were nominated by Christine Brown, your high school counselor, and you've competed in numerous architectural competitions where you have excelled in those. Tell us about that.
14: Yeah, so I actually just finished one up a couple weeks ago. So there's a competition called Skills USA. So it's actually, it's very cool if you look into it. There's, you know, manufacturing, baking, cooking, welding, but architectural drafting is a part of that. And so essentially, I prepare for a couple months with some practice problems, and then I am given a problem, like, kind of out of the blue, and I have 6 hours to complete an architectural drawing for it. So this past one that I had a couple weeks ago, we had to remodel, like, a modern home and put a little twist on it. And thankfully, I was able to take first and qualify for nationals. So it's very exciting, especially for my senior year. But kind of having this opportunity to be, kind of get these new problems and expand my creativity with architecture, I've been really grateful for.
15: Incredible. You're a member of the National Honor Society, and you're in a host of other groups like Lucy is as well. Tell us about those.
14: Yeah, so I've kind of, since I was a freshman, I decided to join the groups that I truly found passion in. So I really do enjoy community service. So I've committed myself to Key Club for the past 4 years, and then I've really kind of put my all into NHS. I do love, you know, having kind of an impact on the school with student council in being able to cause a change in the community.
15: What kinds of changes or what kinds of things has your council been able to do?
14: Yeah, so we recently got new leadership in National Honor Society, and the teacher who's the advisor, she's done amazing, and she has brought us more together to not just do things for the hours, but do things for the people around us. So a lot of just opening up new community activities, like we do snow shoveling for senior citizens in the winter, because it could be dangerous for them with the ice. And we've expanded our blood drive. We were able to collect like 70 to 80 pints of blood at a single blood drive throughout the school year. So it's really good. And the ability to kind of expand to the community has been important to
15: me. That's wonderful. Her parents are John and Jennifer Coughlin out of Saline, and Natalie, where she is at Saline High School. This quote from your Saline High School art teacher and your tennis coach, Kathleen Edmonds. Natalie stands out as a young woman of remarkable character, integrity, and commitment. She has developed a sincere appreciation for the foundations of our democracy. She recognizes that the ideals of liberty and justice require ongoing commitment, and she is ready and eager to be part of that work. Do you see yourself in future years after college doing anything in that line of work where you'll be involved in politics? You have an interest in architecture, obviously, but does that interest you as well?
14: I will say I kind of have always had this, you know, architecture, political science, because I do love law and I love the government classes I've taken, like U.S. history, and I took U.S. government last year in my junior year. And I do have a passion for it, and I do have a passion for kind of getting into the history of America and our ideals and our values. So I definitely do see myself in the future kind of sticking with that and continuing to learn more about this country and continuing to participate in activities, whether that's protesting or sharing my thoughts and opinions on the government and politics. It's very important to me.
15: Emily, these are fine individuals here. When I think back to when I first met you, Emily Salvette, you were involved in politics in our community as a libertarian, I remember. Mm-hmm. You ran for mayor of the city of Ann Arbor. So you have lived this, too, since you were a little girl and given back to the community and served your community. It's not easy to do that, especially in today's world, right?
7: No. There are just a lot of different noises coming at you, and it's hard to sort through the messages, and but your interest in history, I think, helps, and the ideals of what this country was founded on,
15: and really understanding
7: and understanding it. Yeah. I think that will help a lot.
15: Yeah, I do.
7: And I'm
15: too.
7: Glad to hear this from these two.
15: Aren't they incredible?
7: They're incredible, and I want to thank our Good Citizens Chair for Sarah Caswell Angel, and that's Sharon Clark, and she and her committee put together a great group of young women, and we appreciate it so much.
15: Let's talk a little bit more about patriotism and citizenship, because that's what DAR is all about. How do you see young people showing their respect for our country in meaningful ways, and how do you see that taking fruition, Lucy?
13: So some meaningful ways that I personally see, and I feel like are constantly ongoing, is the memorials we do for our vets and everything. I come from a long line of veterans, and I feel like, I mean, I have grandparents and my parents and my uncles and aunts, and it's just really powerful in my family. And so I think honoring them is a really strong way to show our patriotism, because it's showing that we respect and we care for our past and we care for those who have come before us and who have fought for our rights, and I think it's just so important.
15: We can never forget that, and it's beautiful that as a young person you're carrying that mantle on, and I thank you for that. And Natalie, you're going to be participating in the upcoming marker dedication on May 9th in Saline Township. Tell us about this.
14: Yeah, so I will be reciting the Pledge of Allegiance at this, and we'll be honoring a past veteran who is buried in Saline. So I'm very honored to be given this opportunity and to be able to have this experience.
15: And the Sarah Caswell Angel Chapter has been marking the graves of these Washtenaw County Patriots, Emily?
7: Yeah, of the Revolutionary War soldiers. There are 19 that we've identified in the county.
15: Oh, really?
7: County.
15: Wow.
7: Yes, and they've marked, I believe, 12 so far. And this is Timothy Crittenden is the Revolutionary War soldier we'll be honoring on Saturday.
15: Oh, that's beautiful. And your chapter is dedicating a bench at the Fisher House, which is a place for veterans as well here in our community on July 9th?
7: Yes, for families. We will be, along with the Ypsilanti chapter, that is also dedicating a bench that day. So there'll be two in the garden. Fisher House is for families who have patients, family members in the veterans hospital.
15: That is beautiful. So they have a place to stay.
7: So they have a rest and commune outside. Yeah. And so that's what we wanted to do to celebrate America 250.
15: Oh, that's beautiful. 250 years of the United States of America on this July 4th coming up in 2026. If you could improve one thing in your community, what would it be? And I'll start with you first, Natalie.
14: Yeah, I think like more connectedness in our community. Saline is, I would say it's a pretty small town. And for being such a small area, we don't really get together and have events and kind of come together to cause change. So I would love if the Saline community was able to maybe put on more things downtown or do something to, you know, cause change and bring everyone together.
15: I love that. And Lucy?
13: So I also come from a very small community in Manchester, and I feel kind of the opposite with mine. I want our community to be more open to new things and new ideas and expansion and growing our community, because we are so small and we do have a lot of close-knit events. And I want, you know, new people to come into our community and say, I really love it. I want to stay here. And I really hope that maybe if we could be a little bit more open with ideas or new things coming into our town, whether it's events or businesses, and really just gaining interest in our town and having people think and see how amazing it is.
15: And you know what that takes? It takes you not leaving.
13: Yeah.
15: I know young people love to go explore. Yeah. Eventually you all come back to Michigan because this is a great state your families in. So we know we'll welcome you back if you do go away. Where are you heading off to college, Natalie?
14: I'm going to the University of Tennessee in Knoxville.
15: And what are you going to be studying?
14: Architecture.
15: Oh, well, I should have known that. And Lucy, what about you?
13: I'm going to Davenport University in Grand Rapids.
15: Oh, so you're staying in Michigan.
13: I am staying in Michigan.
15: That's good. Will you be studying?
13: I'm going to be studying management.
15: What if you were able to talk with young people of your generation, what would you like to tell them? What do you think they need to know now that you wish you had a better understanding of when you were younger, perhaps?
13: So I really want everyone in our generation to understand that respect is the best way to go about everything. Whether you agree with a person or not, having respect for like that they are a person is so like such a big idea that I think our generation kind of loses sometimes. And I think just having the kindness and knowing that people all go through their own thing and that we have to kind of, you know, respect that everyone's their own person.
15: That's beautiful. And what would you tell that younger person, Natalie?
14: I would definitely say that hard work and dedication is going to get you very far in life. I think setting goals for yourself is super important, especially for what you're passionate about. And to kind of get your foot in the door or to achieve those goals, it's not going to be done by the people around you, but by what you do yourself, whether that's putting yourself out there, using your voice. I truly think that's one of the most important values to have for yourself.
15: That's wonderful. And if there is one person in your life who has really helped guide the way for you, aside from your parents, who would that be throughout this journey so far? Lucy?
13: So I would love to give a major shout out to my government, economics, sociology, psychology, history teacher, Devin Girbaugh.
15: All of that. Wow.
13: Yes. He is a very accomplished teacher. Like, he's very smart. And I think he's so overqualified for us at our school. And I admire him a lot. And I think even through our, you know, history, government, economics, he really like has shown me that it's okay to not know exactly where you fall on the political spectrum. You could be in the middle. You're going to agree and disagree with both sides, and to pull from what you really believe and, you know what you're doing is very important. And I just
15: have to know who you are,
13: yeah,
15: who yourself is.
13: For sure.
15: Don't let others define that for you.
13: And I think he is such a big teacher of that. He teaches life lessons. He really just wants people to be developed adults when they go out into the world. And so I think he's just one of the biggest influences in my life.
15: Beautiful.
13: To be honest.
15: What's his name again?
13: Devin Girbaugh.
15: Devin Girbaugh, mm-hmm, at Manchester High School.
13: Yep.
15: And for you, Natalie?
14: I would say two of my past history teachers, so Jared Falkowski and Jason Schmier. They both, instead of, you know, kind of just going up and giving a lecture, had conversations with us. And the lessons that they taught us were more of stories. And so it was very good interaction of, here's what happened, and here's how it affects us now. And so kind of learning that, it really kind of brought me into myself and made me realize what kind of world we live in and who I should be as a person to benefit the community around me. So I truly appreciate what they've done for me. They've been really great these past couple of years, been supportive even after, outside of the classroom. So, yes.
15: And what beautiful mentors both of you have had. And their names again are?
14: Jared Falkowski and Jason Schmier.
15: Well, you teachers out there have meant a lot to these two students, and obviously you've done a great job along with their parents in molding the way for them. They are DAR Good Citizen winners this year. Natalie Coughlin from Saline High School and Lucy Barron from Manchester High School, both seniors, going to be heading off to college. And armed with this Good Citizen, do you get a plaque? What do you get?
13: We just get an award.
15: An award, yeah. Award.
16: Yeah. And a small scholarship.
15: Oh, really?
13: Yes. Yes.
15: Wonderful. You'll be using that then at school?
16: Well, it's a small.
15: That's great.
14: Anything helps.
13: Honestly. Yes.
15: Every little bit helps.
16: Every little bit helps.
15: And thank you to our Sarah Caswell chapter of the DAR for spearheading this and you do in our community.
16: Well, thank you so much. And thank you for inviting us here today, because these are obviously two young women who just really need to be showcased.
15: They do. And I was going to suggest if any of them want to go into radio, I think they would be perfect for it.
14: Thank you
15: very much. Great talking with you today. Our thanks again to Lucy Barron, Natalie Coughlin, our DAR Good Citizen winners, along with Emily Salvette, regent with the DAR here in our community. And just to remind our listeners about the DAR, this organization founded locally, the Sarah Caswell Angel Chapter in 1896. It's one of the oldest chapters serving our community for 130 years, promoting historic preservation, education, and patriotism. And we are all better for it. Thank you so much.
16: Thank you.
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28: All right, it is Scarlett Fu. She is back, the star of Bloomberg Television, is back for the next hour here.
29: Yeah, right.
28: I'm Paul Sweeney, live here in our Bloomberg Interactive Broker Studio, streaming live on YouTube as well. Coming up, we're going to check in with Will Wade, Bloomberg News energy reporter on the big take story. Energy demands get Three Mile Island nuclear site on an AI makeover. I'm ready for Three Mile Island. I was a kid in high school, and we had to be relocated during Three Mile Island. That was a big thing back in the day. Amy Glazer, Senior Vice President with Adecco U.S. on the April jobs report. Jobs report came in some pretty darn strong there. It's Friday, which means we talk municipal bonds. You're darn right we do. Eve Lando, Portfolio Manager, Managing Director at Thornburg Investment Management, going to join us. Eric Balchunas, we're going to talk Philly cheesesteaks with him. And maybe there's probably an ETF for cheesesteaks. So we'll talk to Eric about all things on the ETF business. He is the expert. But right now, let's kick this hour off to Charlie Pellman, Bloomberg Business Smash.
0: Hi, thank you very much. We are on track for yet another week of gains. If that happens, it will be six in a row, just about the best level of the day right now on the S&P 500 index. Stocks continue to push higher. Jobs Friday and signs of labor market strength are driving stocks to records, bolstering speculation that the U.S. economy does remain resilient in the face of an energy shock triggered by the Iran war. Here's where we stand. S&P 500 index 73.95 right now, closing in on 7,400. We're up 58 points, a record there, up 0.8%. Again, the S&P 73.95. Dow Industrials up 75, up 0.1%. NASDAQ surging by 1.3%. The NASDAQ 100 index up 1.7%. All of this with the VIX just above 17. The 10-year, 4.35%. The 2-year, 3.88%. Gold up $28 the ounce to $47.14. Up 0.6%. West Texas Intermediate crude back at 95 now, 95.38 a barrel, up 0.6%. Barrel of Brent 101.54, up by 1.5%. Consumer sentiment, as measured by the University of Michigan, fell to a fresh record low due to concerns about the impact of inflation on personal finances and buying conditions. Joanne Hsu is director of surveys at the University of Michigan, and she was a guest right here on Bloomberg Intelligence.
1: Consumers have been telling us loud and clear for the past several years that the top factor on their minds is the cost of living. And with surging gas prices, the burden is just becoming greater for them. Consumers are being really weighed down by these increased gas prices, and it is putting downward pressure on their views of the economy.
0: Joanne Hsu of the University of Michigan, interviewed right here on Surveillance. And again, keeping it all in context, WTI 95.35 a barrel, up today by 0.6%. Cloudflare shares are plunging after the company says it will be slashing jobs. It also gave a forecast for revenue that fell short of expectations. NET on the ticker, down now by 24%. Cloudflare also says it's slashing its current workforce by roughly 1,100 people as it prioritizes AI tools in its operating model. I'm Charlie Pellett, and back we go to Bloomberg Intelligence. Once again, your hosts, Scarlett Fu and Paul Sweeney.
28: All right, very good. Charlie Pellett, thank you so much. We appreciate that. Scarlett Fu and Paul Sweeney live here in our Bloomberg Interactive Broker Studio, streaming live on YouTube. Lisa Mateo has darkened the door, and we're going to do some stock moves, I think. But we got to get to the big issue here.
6: Yes.
28: You have a new tattoo. You need to show us and explain what's going on.
6: Oh, my God. Okay, so for those on YouTube, this is a fresh one. Okay, this just came in. Daughter's 18th birthday. She wanted matching mommy and daughter tattoo. Mother of the year, people.
8: Wait, did she pick the design? So did you pick the design?
6: Listen to she picked it. She wanted our birth flowers. So my birth flower, her birth flower. She put it into ChatGPT.
8: Oh, my gosh.
6: ChatGPT came out with the picture. That's what we went with. Can you believe that?
8: Wait, is this tattoo number one for Lisa Mateo?
6: This is tattoo number one. It might be the only. I think I'm done after this. I don't
28: know. That's what the kids are doing.
6: But, yeah.
8: It matches your outfit. It looks good.
6: Does it? Yeah? Okay, I'm getting used to it still.
28: And yeah. I can neither...
6: I feel like a tough girl.
28: I can neither confirm nor deny that I have a tattoo.
6: You
28: so we'll
6: do,
28: just
6: and I'm
28: going
6: to get... Exactly.
28: All right, very good. So let's see what's happening. We got the market stocks are higher here today. So let's take a look at some of the stocks on the move today. We'll do that with Lisa Mateo. Lisa, what are you looking at?
6: All right, so I want to start with these are companies that reported after the close yesterday, but they're still moving. On the downside, we want to start with travel company Expedia. Their shares fell as much as 10%. Now have gone back a little bit, about 8% or so. They forecast gross bookings didn't really impress. So they reported second quarter bookings guidance, $32.5 billion to $33.1 billion. And that was against consensus of $33 billion. Analysts, they pointed to a couple of things, right? Macroeconomic pressures. They kind of weighed on the guidance. The warning in Iran, right? Geopolitical uncertainty that's really been raising travel costs. So we go to Bloomberg Intelligence, and they said full year guidance left unchanged, but there was that risk of downward revisions later this year if those macro conditions remain stable. And you compare that to Booking last week, who cut its outlook for the year. But I mean, the shares are still down. Their results weren't that bad. I mean, they posted quarterly revenue, $3.43 billion, about 15% from a year earlier. They said that the World Cup is going to, you know, help business. But I guess it's just that forecast for gross bookings that kind of overshadowed that. So their shares are lower.
8: But things could also change as well. If oil prices do end up going down and people decide, you know what, I do want to go travel later on, they could do that potentially.
6: Correct.
8: All right. Number two on your list.
6: Okay. So we got, we'll go to the gainers, right? So we'll go to Akamai, ticker AKAM, up as much as 25%, come back a little bit, about 20%. The company announced that that leading frontier AI model provider is going to be committing $1.8 billion over 7 years for its cloud infrastructure services. It also reported first quarter results that gave an outlook as well. Bloomberg Intelligence, they really like the news. They said the cloud deal kind of sets them up for this growth inflection for 2027. Akamai, they want to lift their capital spending for the year to kind of support that deal. The adding spending is going to help pay for NVIDIA GPU upgrades, also deal-related investments, too. And they're hoping for improved growth. So it looks so good, good so far for Akamai.
2: Okay, one more.
6: All right, I got to go to Monster Beverage, ticker MNST. Those are these cans that are all over my son's room, like the energy drinks. Okay,
8: that's the core audience for that product.
6: Exactly. The shares climbed about 14%. That's the most since March of 2017. Beat on first quarter adjusted earnings per share. JP Morgan raised their price target, so that helped as well. Bloomberg Intelligence says it just shows the strength of the global energy drink market. It said it has no signs of letting up. Helped it overcome weakness because it has, actually, I didn't realize this, an alcoholic beverage segment. So I'm hoping those cans in my son's room were the energy drink. I'm just thinking about this now. That was the Beast Unleashed. So apparently that's not doing as well. But since the energy drink is doing so well, that really helped boost up their numbers there.
8: All right. Great, great roundup of all the big movers this morning. Lisa Mateo, of course, co-host of Bloomberg This Weekend. Yes. You'll be on the air tomorrow morning, bright and early.
6: Saturdays and Sundays, 7 to 10 a.m. Gotta do it.
8: All right, be sure to check out Lisa, Christina, and David for that. And for more conversations like what you just heard, subscribe to our Stock Movers Reports, where we offer you 5-minute audio reports on the biggest winners and losers in the stock market. 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
2: 1979, I was a ninth grader at the Lawrenceville School in Central New Jersey, boarding school. 3 Mile Island happens. Mm-hmm. Parents came from all over the country to take their kids away.
8: They're like, that's it. We're going home.
2: Yep. For at least a few
8: How
2: times.
8: Far away were you from?
2: Like really far. So and my parents said, go home to school.
8: But that, the Sweeneys did
2: that
8: not
2: was
8: pull
2: a
8: you
2: real
8: out.
2: Thing back in the day. That was my 3 Mile Island memory.
8: Yeah. Well, 3 Mile Island, when you just say it, all kinds of visuals pop up in your head. And now it's being reactivated, essentially.
2: I think so. Coming back to life.
8: All right. Will Wade is our Bloomberg News energy reporter. And this is the subject of today's big take. You combine 3 Mile Island with Microsoft and AI needs, and you get a makeover of this power plant. Will joins us in studio. Will, Hi. Tell us what your reporting showed you.
3: So AI is just supercharging the demand for electricity. They want so much electricity. They want as much as they can get it, and they want it yesterday. Mm-hmm. And so it's really prompting them to say, where can we go? What can we do to get more electricity back on the grid? Hey, let's turn on some of these old nuclear power plants that have been shut down. So let me make one thing clear. There are two reactors at 3 Mile Island. One had the accident in 1979. This is the other one.
2: Good to know.
3: Yeah, this one actually ran until 2019. Oh. And I've been covering nuclear since around that same time. And back then, they were just shutting reactors down left and right all over the country. They're expensive. And the market just didn't want them. Renewables were getting cheaper. We got so much natural gas. And the expensive nuclear plants, they were like, I guess we don't really want that. So they shut down a whole bunch of them. So 3 Mile Island is one of three that they're actually working to restart.
2: How long does it take to restart a nuclear reactor?
3: Long time. So this is going to take, it's a years-long project. They announced it in 2024. They said the work could be done by 2027-ish. Initially, they said they couldn't connect it until 2028. 8, because actually part of the project is you got to get all the paperwork done to start sending electricity back to the grid. And the grid operator is like, I don't think we can take it. But then they said, yes, we could take in 2027. Then they said, no, it's going to be a lot longer. It's not quite clear. But it's years of work.
8: Years of work. And in the meantime, the demand for power has just gone up and up and up, which means that consumers are paying more to power their homes.
3: Oh, yeah.
8: Does the return of one of the reactors at Three Mile Island change the calculus for people who live in that area? Will they get cheaper electricity or not at all?
3: They don't get this power. Microsoft is buying this power.
2: Ah.
8: It's all for Microsoft's exclusive use.
3: Yes.
2: Wow. All right, is Microsoft paying for any of this cost to get this thing up and running?
3: So the way it works is Microsoft promised to buy the power once the power is available. So that's not going to be for a while. But knowing that they're going to get that money gave the company that owns it, Constellation, the confidence to spend, I think it's a $1.6 billion project. So that gave them the surety to invest up front.
8: Mm-hmm.
3: And we don't know exactly the price that Microsoft is paying, but the numbers we've been hearing are high. Like, Microsoft's willing to pay a good amount for this power.
2: So in general, though, the concern is consumers now are footing the bill for some of this higher demand. Is that going to be just the new norm? Because I know a lot of politicians are saying that consumers should not be paying for it, that it should be the users who pay for it. Or how's that playing out as a broad
3: theme? That's just a huge issue right now. Power prices are definitely up, and the AI thing is part of the reason for it. I mean, like I just said, Microsoft's willing to pay more than average for electricity. That sort of has trickle-down effects that raises it everywhere. We've seen power prices up around the country. It's a huge issue. I don't see how it's going to come down anytime soon. My colleagues have been tracking this. It's going to be a big political issue in November.
8: Yeah, I bet. Now, the reopening of this nuclear reactor, does that mean a lot of jobs coming back to the area?
3: Yes, lots of jobs. Yeah, the people in the area are really happy about it.
2: Nice. You know,
8: right, so there's that.
2: According to Saturday Night Live back in the day, it was Garrett Marsh spilled a Pepsi Cola on the control panel, and that's what caused 3 Mile Island meltdown.
8: Everybody grew up
2: to be like huge. So that's, I'm sure that's how it worked. Will Wade, thanks so much for joining us. Will Wade, Bloomberg News, energy reporter, the big take story, energy demands at 3 Mile Island nuclear site, an AI makeover. How about that? Didn't think we'd see that. We also had some big economic news today. We had the labor numbers out here today. Change in non-farm payrolls, 115,000. Consensus was 65,000. Got a little bit of a revision up from last period as well. So this is the first time in a while we got two positive months, I think, this year.
8: And you were tracking the whisper number. This is better than the whisper number,
2: too,
8: right?
2: Yeah, the whisper number was 75,000, so it came in really, really strong. So let's break it down with Amy Glazer. She's the senior vice president at ADECO. Amy, what did you make of the labor market? It seems pretty resilient at this point.
7: Yes, yeah, so the labor market just told Wall Street it was wrong, almost by double. But I've got to tell you, where I sit on the ground monitoring real-time results, this doesn't come as a shock. We've really seen momentum over the last couple months, especially despite some of the one-off anomalies with weather and strikes and things during the month of February. So the momentum we've been tracking pointed exactly towards the results we saw this month.
8: So tell us a little bit about what you've seen in terms of industries experiencing the most gains and, you know, in this report, and also what you see from your point of view at ADECO.
7: Yeah. So healthcare has been the engine consistently, and transportation and retail both picked up in April, too. The more interesting signal we're tracking is that small business has finally started growing again, and ADP reported it this month as well, which is great news for positive momentum and confidence moving forward.
2: What's the feeling that when you talk to your clients and just employers in general about AI? Is it a net job creator, destroyer? It matters on your time frame. What's the AI narrative now?
7: Right now, we're seeing it as more of a break-even point, so nobody's been able to really quantify any direct losses. And just as you were speaking about earlier, we're actually seeing job creation in certain areas and data centers being opened. So it's a wait-and-see kind of moment. Employers are really focused on enabling their colleagues to use AI to improve productivity. So I anticipate we'll see productivity gains in the future as well. But it is top of mind for every client I speak to. In fact, I'm headed out next week for AI training within my own company.
8: Yeah, there's a lot of companies investing in that AI training and hoping that the employee base can really capitalize on this new technology. Of course, you have a whole group of people who are familiar with this technology, the class of 2026. They're getting ready to graduate if they haven't already, and they're looking for jobs. How do they navigate today's hiring landscape, given that they know how to use AI, but the jobs that they are applying to are not available because AI can do it for them?
7: Yeah, I do have to say, recent college graduates are having a bit of a tough time lately. I anticipate more openings coming available this summer as the class gets ready to graduate. But it's really about attitude and aptitude. So those students that are willing to highlight their experience and their aptitude to learn and grow are really going to gain the competitive edge. There's a lot of noise out there. So oftentimes we're returning to grassroots, skill marketing yourself out there, actually calling employers is where we're seeing some traction.
2: Immigration has slowed dramatically, Amy. How are we seeing that in the labor market?
7: Not really seeing any real big impacts right now. I think what we're seeing more is really where the jobs are moving to. So the West and the South have been very hot, while you see the Northeast, where a lot of the professional jobs are kind of stalled and slowing. So really monitoring where the people are moving and where the jobs are being created. And we're seeing that very strongly in the West and the South right now.
8: Amy, are there any industries that are hiring but can't find the right people with the right skill set?
7: Well, absolutely. We still have the skilled trades gap and the worker shortage there. So employers are really focused on upskilling their current workforce. We continue to see retirees, especially in the manufacturing sector, return to work. Healthcare as well continues to boom and continues to support the labor market. And there is a shortage of workers there.
8: All right. Amy Glazer, Senior Vice President with Adecco U.S. on the April jobs report. Again, 115,000 jobs added to the U.S. economy for the month of April, much higher than the consensus estimate, as well as the whisper number. Average hourly earnings on a month over month basis came in a bit softer, but year over year up 3.6%. And unemployment, Paul, unchanged at 4.3%.
2: Pretty solid number. I think the Fed's going to like that one.
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6: It's 11:21 on Wall Street. We do check markets all day long here at Bloomberg. We have got the S&P 500 index trading at a record 73.91, closing in on 7,400. 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Signs of labor market strength driving stocks higher. The S&P up 54 now, up 0.7%, on track for a sixth winning week of gains. We've got the Dow fluctuating, but up 26 right now, up under 0.1%. NASDAQ up 339, up 1.3%. The NASDAQ 100 index up now by 1.8%. The SOX pushing higher again, up another 3.8%. All of this with the VIX just above 17. The 10-year, 4.36%. The 2-year, 3.88%. And the 30-year, 4.94%. Gold up almost $20 the ounce to $47.06, up 0.4%. And West Texas Intermediate crude up 0.8%. 95.60 a barrel on WTI. After earnings, Airbnb up 3.1%. It has boosted its annual forecast on robust bookings in the major markets in the U.S. Also after earnings, Expedia Group posted quarterly revenue that came in slightly ahead of estimates, but Expedia shares, they are slumping now by 7%. Recapping, stocks higher with the S&P 500 index trading at a record. 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I'm Charlie Pellett, and that is a Bloomberg Business Flash.
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7: 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It is Friday. 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We do it like nobody else, folks. Eve Lando joins us here, portfolio manager and managing director, Thornburg Investment Management. Somehow they scammed the system and they're based out there in Santa Fe, New Mexico. I still haven't figured out how that works. Eve, thanks so much for joining us here. How's the muni bond been performing this year? There's a lot of crosswinds, a lot of black swans out there for investors to deal with.
15: Absolutely, Paul. Carla, thank you for having me. And Paul, you're welcome in Santa Fe at any time.
7: Yes.
15: So, yes. Well, munis, think of the sector as not isolated, but well insulated. So we've had an interesting first quarter for sure, but things are improving. And the inflows show that the interest is insatiable in this sector. We're seeing a lot and a lot of inflows, which is fantastic for our funds. There's a lot of interest in our Thornburg Muni products. Our intermediate fund, THMIX, is seeing over $100 million coming in year to date. Mm. Same interest in a separately managed account and limited term funds. So things are okay in Muniland.
8: They're okay, Muniland, but we had kind of a volatile first quarter. And I really like your comparison, Eve, where you talk about how it was like Game of Thrones for the first quarter. Just walk us through what you mean by that.
15: Sure, Scarlett. big fan of the books, love it, love it. And as readers, we always want more. We always want to end as well as it started. So first quarter, March, was the ending, right, for our book so far. So the first quarter was not as fantastic for Muni products. However, the sequel, the April so far, is very, very attractive value proposition. And I think this is where we are getting more eyes and more looks into the space.
7: What are some of the sectors? There's so many ways to play and to invest in the municipal bond market. What are the sectors you guys like at the moment?
15: Yeah, Paul, you're absolutely right. In munis, we have so many different flavors. It is certainly not one for all, and we're not necessarily across the sectors moving in tandem.

0: Thornburg Investment Management. Interesting news story came across the Bloomberg just recently. Virginia's top court blocks the Democrats' new congressional map. It seems like states all over the place are moving around their maps to various to benefit one party or another, and that includes.
1: But I wonder if it all cancels each other out in the end.
0: I don't know. I mean, it's gerrymandering, I guess, is kind of the one of the terms for it. Greg Giroux, Bloomberg Elections reporter. Greg, can you tell us what happens in Virginia?
2: Yeah, so the Virginia Supreme Court in a 4-3 decision invalidated a aggressive Democratic gerrymander of the state's congressional map. The Democratic legislature had enacted new lines that would have favored their party in 10 of 11 districts, which would have been a net gain of 4 seats and helped them win control of the House in November election. So this is a setback to the Democratic campaign to address that in an ongoing and intensifying mid-decade redistricting war against the Republicans.
1: So for Democrats who are pushing for redrawing the districts, is that it? There's no appeal? There's no second effort or third effort?
2: For state law, the Virginia Supreme Court would be the last court to go to. If there's maybe a matter of federal law involved, I suppose they could, try with the U.S. Supreme Court. They intervened in a New York redistricting case just a month or two ago involving Nicole Malliotakis' district in Staten Island and Brooklyn. So we'll see if the Democrats find any recourse in the U.S. Supreme Court. But this is the Virginia Supreme Court is the should be the final arbiter for a state constitution. Questions.
0: Greg, can you just give us a little history lesson here on gerrymandering? When does it occur? How often does it occur? It just seems like the activity and the discussion around this remapping is more right around now than I can ever remember.
2: Oh, yes. Usually the process of redrawing congressional district lines takes place once per decade after the decennial census, usually in years like ending in one or two before the first elections of a decade. What triggered this ongoing mid-decade redistricting war started in Texas last summer when the Republican government there, at the urging of President Trump, decided to enact new GOP-favoring lines in an effort to help defend their very shaky House majority. Some other Republican governments followed suit in North Carolina and Missouri. Democrats counterattacked, notably in California, but also in Virginia, where, as I noted, the Democrats had hoped for a 4-seat gain in Virginia. That has now been effectively wiped out. Some other Republican states are trying to redraw lines in light of a U.S. Supreme Court decision last week that curtails the use of race and redistricting. The big question will be how much will really all matter in the midterm elections. The redistricting wars may turn out to be somewhat of a partisan wash at the end of the day.
1: Are there any other redistricting efforts that are pending right now that could affect the midterms?
2: Yes, Tennessee's Republican government just enacted very swiftly a new map that would that dismantles the state's only Democratic district, a compact black majority district in the Memphis area. South Carolina Republicans are looking at redrawing lines. Louisiana, that was the state that was at the center of the U.S. Supreme Court decision last week. Louisiana Republicans are looking at eliminating at least one of the Democratic districts there. So a few more states may try to shoehorn in new lines before the November elections. A lot of state candidate filing deadlines have passed, so it might be hard. Some of the new maps are going to face court challenges. So the Tennessee map already has a challenge filed in the last 24 hours by the NAACP. So the courts will be the final arbiters in some of these cases. But we still may have a couple of states left to try and get new maps in before the November elections.
0: Yeah, because I guess that's the most pressing thing for politicians around the country is, will these things impact the midterm elections? And in some places it might. Is that how we should think about it?
2: Yeah. I think, you still, in some of the districts that were redrawn, some of them are still very competitive. In Texas, Republicans anticipated gaining 5 seats under their new map. I think today, with a political environment that is, trending against them, midterm political environment, that is, Republicans are not guaranteed of picking up 5 seats. They may get 3 at the end of the day. And you still have to field the candidates and run the elections, and candidate quality and campaigns matter. The political environment matters, and that that may restrict kind of the anticipated gains through redistricting.

0: But still, every with the House majority being as slim as it is, every seat matters, every district matters, and any state that redraws maps could have a disproportionate effect on the House elections, given how tight the majority is.
1: Greg, what other surprises are you looking ahead to potentially before the midterm elections as you kind of just scan over the national map here?
0: Well, any court decisions that may be forthcoming that might block any additional litigation. I'm looking at, say, Florida, for example. The Republicans, led by Ron DeSantis, just implemented a new map there that could deliver up to four additional seats for the party in that state. That could go a long way toward helping House Republicans try to defy history and keep their House majority. Democrats are filing suit against that map. Under the grounds that the state constitution bars aggressive partisan gerrymandering. We'll see what the court says there, but what do the courts say? That's right. One big thing I'm watching.
2: All right, Greg, thanks so much. Appreciate it. Greg Giroux, Bloomberg elections reporter. Yes, we have an election reporter for just reasons like this. Greg knows every district in every state. It's an uncanny skill and knowledge base that we have, so we appreciate it. This time. Markets are higher today. This is good.
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27: 6 week of gains on the S&P. The Dow pushing higher as well, up 52, up 0.1%. NASDAQ at a record, up 358 now, trading above 26,000, up by 1.4%. The NASDAQ 100 index up 1.9%. The 10-year, 4.36%. All of this against the backdrop of the VIX at just above 17. The 2-year, 3.88%. And the 30-year, 4.94%. Gold is up 0.5%. $47.11 the ounce, while West Texas Intermediate crude up 0.7 now, $95.50 for a barrel of WTI. All of this on a Jobs Friday, with employers adding to payrolls for a second month in April. The unemployment rate held steady at 4.3%, but the big news, non-farm payrolls up 115,000 last month, topping expectations. Amy Glazier is Senior Vice President with Adecco. Moments ago, right here on Bloomberg Intelligence, she told us she is not surprised by the robust hiring.
28: We've really seen momentum over the last couple months, especially despite some of the one-off anomalies with weather and strikes and things during the month of February. So the momentum we've been tracking pointed exactly towards the results we saw this month.
27: Amy Glazier of Adecco, interviewed right here on Bloomberg Intelligence. By the way, you can hear more of that conversation on the Intelligence podcast. You can download it wherever you get your podcasts. Again, recapping, stocks higher, S&P at a record, up 56, 73, 93, up by about 0.8%. Scarlett and Paul, that is a Bloomberg Business Flash.
1: All right, good stuff. Thank you so much, Charlie Pellett. Paul, do you go golfing regularly? Is that a weekend thing for you in the
29: yes,
1: spring?
29: Yes, and I'm wearing my Canoe Brook, which is my club shirt. I got the belt from Garden City Golf Club. So I'm all in. Have
1: You're
29: been all in my
1: out.
29: Life. But golf's now actually now kind of cool, and it's growing like crazy again.
1: I know. Before the pandemic, it felt like it was kind of dying a little bit.
29: And then social media is all over it. These influencers are all over the game of golf.
1: Really?
29: Oh, huge audiences. And they're getting huge money. And the PGA Tour notices, the LIV Tour notices.
1: Although the LIV Tour is dying, sort of.
29: Yeah, but it was part of the LIV Tour's birth was because of social media.
1: Yeah. That's a good point. All right, well, let's talk to someone who's capitalizing on all of that, the rebirth of golf. He is Brian Cox. He's Global Vice President of Scotch Whiskey at Bacardi, and he's here to talk to us about why his brand and other luxury brands are increasingly aligning themselves with golf culture right now. Brian, good to speak with you. What is golf culture and how has it changed? As Paul mentioned, it's now something that lives on in social media. Things go viral in a way that they didn't before.
30: Thanks for having me, and obviously two passions of mine, golf and Scotch whiskey. I think the luxury brand sector has really paid attention to the evolution of golf. As you alluded to a second ago, it was really the pandemic that grew the built-in audience of golf from around 24 million people that followed or played the game in the US to about 40 million today. So it's just a massive inbuilt audience. It's also become, the profile of the audience has diversified. It's become younger, young adults, much more accessible. It's also globalized. You're referring to LIV Golf, for example, but you know, Japan, huge market, is booming also in India. And these all happen with the US to be great Scotch whiskey and also luxury goods markets. I'd also say at the same time, the audience has stayed fairly affluent. So that's why you're seeing luxury and lifestyle brands really lean in. The other factor is, of course, as you will well know, at Garden City, you've got the famous 19th hole. So golf in particular goes beyond just what happens on the course. So it's really that lifestyle, social connection moment that allows us to really have a role in that area.
29: So how are you guys at Doer Scotch, how are you kind of trying to leverage that audience?
30: Well, we've now in our sixth year been sponsoring the USGA and the US Open as its official Scotch whiskey. Yes. Amazing partners, great tournament, great reach, you know, big TV audience. And we use these kind of tentpole moments, as we call them, to really build integrated marketing programs around. So we have advertising, we have corporate hospitality, entertaining clients and influencers. You were talking about social media a second ago. So that's a really important, the whole online digital aspect of golf nowadays. And it overlaps between the sport against the lifestyle. We have also some fashion collaborations. We work with Peter Millar. We've worked in the past with other fashion brands. And then we run our own promotions. So there's an aspect of integrating retail and country clubs, of course, because every country club pretty much has a 19th hole, the famous bar. So that's very relevant. And every year, to celebrate the US Open, we come out with a limited edition, a 19-year-old. And then we have also some very innovative serves and RTDs which address a slightly less traditional, you might say, audience.
1: How are you integrating your brand with golf in a way that changes from what it was before the pandemic? I mean, you know, any golf tournament has lots of brands showing up everywhere. But what is Doer's doing that's different, that kind of makes it look like it's 2026 as opposed to 2016?
30: So that's a big well, for starters, we're about, you know, we play a role as a social catalyst. You know, we've got the heritage of Scotland behind us. And so this way of connecting with consumers, of opening up the games, we partner with organizations such as Five Iron Golf. You've got Top Golf and so forth as well. And so you can see how we can animate and activate beyond the actual course itself. We also actually promote the tournament through our advertising. So that's about gaining, broader awareness for the actual event itself. And then we do things like, every year we have the Doer's Lemon Wedge, which is the official cocktail of the US Open. That's served as an RTD, which means ready to drink in can. We sell about 17, well, not us, but the venues will sell about 17,000 of those per tournament. We serve around 13,000 cocktails. So it's a way of expanding the usage occasions and consumptions, which is really cottoning on. And that brings in whole new cohort of fans, actually.
29: Brian, you mentioned earlier the impact of social media and influencers. And again, my algorithm just feeds me these guys all the time, but there's a lot of them doing some really great content, getting A-list stars to come on their program, whether they're having a round of golf somewhere with LeBron James or something else. How do you play into that?
30: That's interesting. There's, I think, one of the big drivers of the popularity of golf is how other sports people have really lent in. I think there's a huge NFL and NBA following of golf, of players that actually, in their time off, will participate in the game. It's their hobby. It's their passion point. And something's clicked in this sport in the way that it's very much about, as you will know, playing with or against yourself, but it also connects you to others. So there's a dynamic in culture here, I think, that is driving this. And it's amazing to see how other sports folks from other disciplines are actually fueling this.
29: Yep. Brian, thanks so much. Appreciate it. Brian Cox, Global Vice President of Scotch Whiskey. Somebody's got to do it, folks. The firm is Bacardi. They own a lot of brands. Joining us here to talk to us about kind of how some of these luxury brands are spending more time and money and efforts with the game of golf and those that play it and those that are around the game. And again, to me, I've just seen an explosion in the social media and the influencers there. They really have an impact.
1: I'm just amazed at how the pandemic gave golf this lifeline in a way that no one anticipated, because there was all this talk about how golf courses were bad for the environment, that, you know, young people weren't flocking to the sport at all. Is it even a sport or is it an activity? And now all of that has been put to rest.
29: Yeah, I can just tell you, in the pandemic, we shut down in March. And for most of the country, that's just when the weather was getting warm. Mm-hmm. And you could stay 6 feet apart if that was a thing and get outside and do it and see your friends.
1: Now it's social in the way that it wasn't anything else.
29: Yeah, the rounds of golf at my club spiked dramatically like they did most places, and they pretty much stayed there. And that's the good news there. This is Bloomberg. Good morning.
0: You say you never give in to a meltdown and never fill your feed with kid photos. 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
29: All right, Scarlett Fu, Paul Sweeney, we're live here in our Bloomberg Interactive Broker Studio, streaming live on YouTube as well here. Just looking at the shares of Intel, up 7.7% today, up 220% year-to-date, up 460% on a trailing 12-month basis. For those of us old enough to remember Intel in the 80s and 90s, and then what happened in between, that's something. And my boy Frank Yeary, my running buddy from Salomon Brothers, he's retiring from as chairman of the board in a couple of days. He's had a heck of a run here to finish up his career. We want to talk to Sarah Friar, Bloomberg managing editor. What's going on at Intel? Have they finally gotten, I guess, the AI tailwind? It sure looks like it.
13: Well, there's that, but it's actually an even bigger process by Lip-Bu-Tan, the new CEO. He has spent the last year talking to all of these other major leaders in tech and in the world and getting them on his side, right? So he's formed an alliance with President Donald Trump. The U.S. is now a major investor in Intel. He has Elon Musk saying that they're going to partner on building factories. Apple has talked about potentially using Intel. And NVIDIA's Jensen Huang has explained that they think that the CPUs that Intel makes are going to be back in demand during the AI boom. So all of those factors have led to this incredible tear in Intel stock, where it's back to levels we really haven't seen since the dot-com boom.
1: It is truly remarkable when you look at the advances. I mean, the gain in Intel has eclipsed the gain in Micron. And, you know, Paul, you and I have talked about how Micron just went on this bananas tear because of the lust for memory chips. And Intel has surpassed all that. You mentioned, Sarah, that the U.S. government has a stake in Intel. It's a 5.5% stake right now, the third biggest shareholder after BlackRock and Vanguard, which, of course, represents index funds. Is the U.S. government an activist shareholder in Intel? I mean, is there pushing by the U.S. government towards what Intel should be doing?
13: Well, I think it definitely adds to the momentum of Intel. I think there's this sense that if you support Intel, you support American manufacturing. And Donald Trump has certainly celebrated himself as the, you know, person who struck this deal. But what Ian King's reporting reveals in this story is that it really took some convincing on the part of his allies. He had people in the industry, including Michael Dell, calling Donald Trump, asking him to give Lip-Bu-Tan a chance. And then once the two of them met, Lip-Bu-Tan was able to convince Trump to really bet on the company in an unusual way. I mean, this is very unprecedented, but that led to a lot of these other stakes that helped Intel's balance sheet. Now, what Ian reveals in this story is there's the second phase of the turnaround that needs to happen. For all of the optimism, for all of the work that's been done on the external perception that Intel can achieve a place of prominence in the AI boom, that it really can deliver on returning to prominence, there's still a lot that needs to be fixed in terms of the quality of its products and the quality of its factories, and that's what happens next.
29: So what is the thinking out there in Silicon Valley, Sarah? Is this something that, again, one could argue that a lot of the stock price appreciation was kind of by the rumor. Now the question is they have to deliver. Is the expectation that they will be able to do that?
13: Well, I think now that Lip-Bu-Tan has these allies that are counting on him to do it, he's well set up to. But, you know, in speaking with us, in the first interview he's given as CEO to a news outlet, he acknowledged that he still has a lot of work to do. He still has to build his bench. He's still recruiting leaders that he trusts. And what we learned from conversations with current and former employees is the way that he leads is very different than how Intel is used to working. He's a high-level thinker. He's not going in on the details. He picks people that he believes in and then backs them the same way you might see in venture capital investing. He's on many company boards. He has a long history with that. But that could be risky for a company like like Intel, where the devil really is in the details. The chips need to be at the right quality to sustain those customer deals, to even get those major customers on board, get them to take a bet on the company. So they have a lot of work to do in the actual manufacturing, the actual design, to not have to outsource it as much as they've been doing, to bring it back in-house and prove that they can deliver.
1: Very quickly, Sarah, Lip-Bu Tan has only been CEO of Intel for about 1.2 years. Not long at all, but it feels like a long time. How patient are investors willing to be with him?
13: I think as long as what we're hearing about, you know, CPUs in the AI boom being really necessary, if that continues, I mean, that's going to be definitely a positive boost for them. They just have to really get that business. They have to get it, and they can't let it, can't feed it to rivals. And then they'll be okay for a little while, and it'll buy him time to get everything else right.
29: Sarah, thanks so much for this excellent story. Ian King, authoring it, you editing it. Great stuff. As always, Sarah Fryer, managing editor for Bloomberg News out there in San Francisco. The Intel, boy, I remember Intel in, you know, back in the day, and they were the bomb in technology. And then
1: the commercials kinda, with Intel inside
29: sure,
1: and all of that?
29: Sure, sure. And now they seem to be back. At least the stock is suggesting that. So good stuff. For our listeners in the U.S., a reminder, you can listen to us via satellite radio on Sirius XM Channel 121. 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
17: From ABC News, I'm Mike Tabusky. Democrats had been hoping for a narrow victory in a Virginia redistricting fight that would have given them four more House seats. But now the state's highest court has struck that effort down. ABC News national correspondent Stephen Portnoy has the latest.
18: In a 4-3 ruling, the Virginia Supreme Court says the Democratic-led legislature violated the state's constitution in putting the redistricting question to voters last month. That's because before such a measure is put on the ballot, an intervening election has to take place. The court noted that when lawmakers first approved of the redistricting referendum last fall, more than a million Virginians had already cast their votes in the 2025 election. This ruling marks a significant setback for Democrats in their efforts to combat mid-decade redistricting in Republican-led states.
17: The ruling comes just a day after Republicans approved a new congressional map in Tennessee, and as they push for map redraws or adjustments in other states. Secretary of State Marco Rubio now weighing in after an Iranian forces traded fire with three U.S. Navy destroyers in the Strait of Hormuz yesterday.
19: Of course we fired back at them. They were shooting at us. That's what I would expect to do. Only stupid countries don't shoot back when you're shot at, and we're not a stupid country.
17: Rubio is wrapping up a trip to Rome that included a meeting with Pope Leo, who's called for peace in Iran. President Trump says despite the recent exchange of fire, the ceasefire with Iran is still in place. The State Department now says it's in direct communication with the Americans on board that Dutch cruise ship impacted by the Hanta virus outbreak. There's also a new suspected case of Hanta virus right now being reported in Spain. But Dr. Stephanie Widmer with St. John's Riverside Hospital in New York says the risk to the general public remains low.
20: Even though there is historical documentation of the Andes strain being able to spread from person to person, it is not very efficiently spread from person to person.
17: CDC says it's at a level 3 emergency response. You're listening to ABC News.
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17: An investigation is underway after new data reveals suspiciously timed trades in the oil market during the war with Iran. ABC's Aaron Katursky has more.
3: For example, March 23rd, President Trump posts that he was going to delay attacks on Iran's power grid. And just 15 minutes before President Trump put that post online, traders bet more than $500 million that oil prices would fall.
17: Sources say the DOJ and the Commodity Futures Trading Commission are investigating several similar trades worth over $2 billion. While most of us around the country are paying more for gas, some drivers this week paid nothing.
4: The high price of gas putting a dent in Vegas road trips. San Pedro resident Jacqueline Bravo.
5: It's making it very hard to drive to Vegas because of the gas prices.
4: Molly Castano with Visit Las Vegas to the Rescue, her city offering up to $100 of free gas.
6: So about half of our visitors arrive by car. And those top feeder markets are Southern California, Arizona. And so we're activating actually in three cities.
4: Robert Jackson got a free fill up at an El Segundo 7-Eleven.
7: This car is just so hard on gas that this would really help me. This might last me 4 days.
4: Dave Packer, ABC News.
17: And well wishes from around the world for Sir David Attenborough, the nature expert and British broadcaster, is 100 today. I'm Mike Dabusky, ABC News.
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5: A Better Life with Dr. Sanjay Gupta.
6: You know, I watched a video the other day about kids getting landlines at home. We haven't had a landline in my house in I can't even tell you how long, but seeing these parents about my age being teleported back to their own childhoods, a simpler time before screens, was really powerful. And as for the kids, they sat and had conversations with their grandparents without multitasking or being distracted by a screen. I thought this was a great way to have kids stay in touch with family members and friends without getting sucked into the smartphone era too young. Of course, you need other people close by to hop on board as well if this is something that's going to work. Perhaps most important, I realized, these relics can be a great conversation starter with your children. You can talk about what it really means to be connected in this day and age. Things have changed a lot. I'm Dr. Sanjay Gupta, helping you live a better life.
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0: interpreted this as President Trump trying to orchestrate a cover-up of the fact that he just removed the East Wing of the White House. That's why they thought that he's trying to cover it up. He doesn't want any pictures of his destruction. You people are so tragically stupid. The reason they didn't want photos, again, nobody told me this. This is not classified information. This is just little old Vince just using his little old brain, looking at what's going on in the news and knowing something about the fact that there's a bunker under the East Wing. Of course they don't want photos of the demo, because the giant hole in the ground includes a huge classified bunker for the President of the United States. So when they request $1 billion from taxpayers, it's not to build a fancy ballroom for fancy state dinners and fancy dancing. That part the president and his rich friends are paying for. The money is for the national security priorities of the United States. And if you don't believe me, believe the president. Here he is yesterday, asked about this by the media trying to turn it into a scandal, and he goes, this is for the military. This is for national security.
1: But another project, you have repeatedly said that taxpayers do not pay for the ballroom at the White House. Why should taxpayers now be on the hook for $1 billion?
2: Well, they're not, because that's for many other projects. That's for projects having to do with safety in a certain section of the White House grounds.
3: A certain
2: that's
3: section.
2: Not all for the ballroom. And we're putting up $400 million to do the ballroom section of the ballroom. We are putting that up privately. I am doing it along with other patriots that love our country. But they want to do certain things militarily with respect to the ballroom, having nothing to do with us or having to do with the safety of the president. So having to do with a lot of things. But we are going to have a safe ballroom. It's under construction. It's ahead of schedule. It's right on budget. It would be $300 to $400 million that we're putting up. And a lot of that money will be going to safety also. But the House approved, or the Senate approved, I guess, or they're going to looking at approving. I don't know if we got approved yet, but they're talking about putting up a certain amount of money having to do with security at the White House and the East Wing.
0: Okay. Stick with me, kid. Look, here's the thing. I told you about this last year. You got the bunker there. That thing definitely needs to be made state of the art. They need to get it up to the highest possible level. All sorts of threats have changed since the middle of the last century. And the president's building this thing right now for the benefit, not of himself. In my Rumble chat, Craig just said this. This is a great point. It's not even for him. He will not be the beneficiary of the flat screens that you get to view as you're managing the world's affairs at the White House in the bunker. This is for future presidents. Jim, this is not even for him. It's for future presidents. And so they're requesting taxpayer dollars for whoever ends up occupying that Oval Office and that White House going into the future. It's not even for Trump. And yet, the left is trying to turn this into...

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0: We cannot let this administration, that is the most corrupt, callous, and incompetent presidential administration we've ever seen. We cannot let them distinguish our spirit. They can't extinguish our spirit.
1: We will not allow them to distinguish our spirit. If they distinguish our spirit, then our spirit will be distinguished. And we can't have that there. They're members of Congress. The Democrats send these people to Washington to be members of Congress. If she were not a member of Congress, I don't think she could get a job as a bartender. And, well, she's at least not at a good place. Maybe kind of a backwater place. A bimbo place. Very good Friday morning to you, and welcome back once again. We continue to be reached at 888-630-9625. 888-630-9625. That's the telephone number. You see, Alexandria Ocasio-Cortez, you know, nobody earns $1 billion. You can't earn $1 billion. And then I saw a story about Kim Kardashian today. Kim Kardashian, she's taking the bar exam again or something like that. Why? I don't know. Doesn't seem to need to be a lawyer. She's worth $1.9 billion. And I guess AOC said that she'd say that she didn't earn that money. She couldn't earn that money, couldn't make that kind of money, $1 billion. That's what AOC says, because she doesn't know what a garbage disposal is, and she was shocked to find that vegetables grow in the ground. She's not a bright person, not an intelligent person. They're not sending us their best. Boy, are they not. You know, President Trump talking about illegal aliens and how, third world beephole countries are not sending their best. Let me bring that local here, because the Democrat Party not sending their best to Washington. We've got some remarkable stories for you today. This is kind of fun. It's a study that has been done. Politics is tearing apart American friendships and families, too. Politics is destroying American friendships, and it's getting worse. There's the study. I've got this. And it turns out most Democrats have broken off friendships, relationships with family, with friends. A majority of Democrats have broken off relationships because they've become political fanatics. And they like firebombing Jews, which is kind of weird, but we got that. Yeah, losing relationships over politics, the School of Social Ecology, like this, UC Irvine, they're all over the story. And it's happening to Republicans, too, but not in the numbers that it's happening to Democrats, because political mental illness is a norm for the Democrat Party, for the left. Also, did you see in Tennessee, the Republicans are redrawing the congressional map. It's gerrymandering. And the Democrats, what are they doing? They're dancing on the desk like street strippers. They're not voting. They're cursing out the police and using words that we're going to have to beep out for you here, because They're filthy and vile and vulgar and likely criminals, because they like crime. You know how the Democrats like crime. But Tennessee Republicans approve map carving up majority black U.S. House district. That's the CNN headline. At CNN, they're very angry about it, because if you have a black district, then you've got racial boundaries, and the Democrats love racial segregation, and they've been racial segregationists forever. They're the party of Jefferson Davis and Jim Crow. They had their Jim Crow signs out yesterday too. Did you see that? Remarkable stuff. So we got that. Nick Sortor doing great work, laughing my rump off. He writes, Tennessee Republican Representative Todd Warner triggered leftist protesters in the state capitol by draping himself in a Trump flag. They put it on his back like it's a cape, you know, a 5-foot Trump flag, and pretty funny stuff. Trump 2024 flag, no more BS. And Democrats had mental meltdowns because, you know, it's what they do. And then Democrats are yelling at him, "You're a racist." And then they gave another $10 to Planned Parenthood to collect the organs of black babies everywhere in the state of Tennessee, because that's what the Democrats like to do. That's not going to be cheap labor like an illegal alien baby, so we'll just snuff it out. These people are absolute clowns, Nick Sartor writes. Great job not backing down on the maps, Tennessee GOP. That is Nick Sartor, and this is a good example of, President Trump puts pressure on. And we saw in Indiana the other day where President Trump's picks in the Republican primaries did very, very well. And the people who were opposing him didn't do very well. Now we see in Tennessee that the Republicans actually got it through because, the Democrats will fight you to the death like the gang of medievalists that they are. But Republicans usually back down. It's nice to see when Republicans follow through. Also, the Democrats invaded the state house there in Tennessee. Protesters and radicals, and they're cursing foul mouth. That's right. I call them foul mouth. Feel like somebody's dad. You foul mouthed you. I bet they're always foul mouth coming up with their MFs and their Fs and their Bs and their everything else. But they attacked the state house in Tennessee, a violent mob of them, cursing the place up and burning flags. See, they burned the Democrat flag. One Democrat burned the Democrat flag. It was the Confederate flag, and he's burning the Confederate flag. And here's the funny thing with the redistricting. It looks like one of the likely Republican winners is a black woman running for the Congress. In a district that the Democrats say it's a black district, you ruined it. And the person, the Republican running in the district, is a black woman, or will be a black woman. And if the Democrats don't defeat her, then they will have elevated a black woman in the House of Representatives who's not an idiot, which would be a change of pace for the Democrats. But they're going to try to stop that, because it's in the end, as racist as they are, in the end, it's not even about race. It's just about their greed and power and selfishness, and they lie and use race to drive a wedge between populations. And then when it's explained to the Democrats, including the Democrat black women on the set at CNN, and they say, well, listen, the Republicans are running a black woman in that seat, and if Democrats really want a black woman in the seat, they should vote for the black woman. And they say, well, she's a Republican. So, well, what's it about? Is it about, but you guys are making it all about race. And then the Republicans say, well, the Republican running here is a black woman. And then they burn your synagogue down because they're mentally ill and they're violent and criminally insane. Isn't that amazing? But Senator Mike Lee, he went to Twitter after watching videos from the state house in Tennessee where the left was taking over and being mentally ill. And Mike Lee said, it's an insurrection only when Republicans do it. He's being tongue-in-cheek there. He's being a little bit of a wise guy. He says, it's partisan gerrymandering only when Republicans do it. Ah, that's correct, Mike Lee. It's only an insurrection. They took over the state house in Tennessee, violently stormed it. They're burning things, which didn't happen on January 6th, did it? No burning. They burned the Church of the Presidents, the Democrats did, by the White House, but never mind that. So Mike Lee points out it's an insurrection only when Republicans do it. It's partisan gerrymandering only when Republicans do it. It's norm shattering only when Republicans do it. And Mike Lee says, please like and share if you're tired of the double standard. But Mike Lee, were it not for double standards, liberals would have no standards at all. And they got Mother Jones. He posted a Mother Jones magazine insert here. Radical left-wing extremist communist propaganda apparatus. Isn't that amazing? And here is Benny Johnson. What is happening in this video from the Tennessee State Capitol is empirically worse than anything that happened on January 6th. And Benny Johnson asks, question, should we expect libs to throw a new January 6th every time they lose? Is this the norm? Yes, it is. We've seen it in Wisconsin and elsewhere. It's happening 100 times this year. It's happened 100 times this year. And that's true. The Tennessee State

the police and calling him boy and getting in his face and calling him MF and back the F up back and calling him boy. This is an elected Democrat who he really should be a bullwhip Kraken Confederate States of America Democrat from the old days working for Mr. Charlie. And he's out there, stupid beep, my mother beep, and then he said it's a political lynching. It's always a political lynching. You know, your party is the party of lynching, just for the record, Justin Pearson, but never mind that. And then the brother of Justin Pearson, the guy who's cursing out the police officer, the elected Democrat representative, state rep, Justin Pearson, his brother was arrested at the state capitol because he's protesting and he's a radical. And again, the Republicans plan on putting up a black woman for the seat in question, but the Reverend Al Sharpton is confused by all that. And it's pretty amazing. Other dim-witted Democrats, they've got a lot of unintelligent people. Man, oh man. Also, Mike Lee tweeting out, if you can tell the difference between redistricting and, quote, a second civil war, end quote, if you can't tell the difference between redistricting and a second civil war, you might be part of the problem. And that is Representative Benny Thompson, who is out there. It's a civil war, and he's talking to the Reverend Al Sharpton, you know, of Tawana Brawley fame. And, Democrat Benny Thompson, member of the House of Representatives, second civil war. Well, you guys have been firing on Fort Sumter every day for weeks now. But I got to tell you, AOC, it's not possible to legitimately earn $1 billion. She is as dumb as she looks. You know, she looks perky and pert and dumb. Dumb. If she were still tending bar, you'd try to be nice to her behind the bar because you'd realize, based on the look on her face, that's an amazing thing. Just great. And attacking Republicans, and Republicans are the KKK and Nazis and fascists, and keep getting shot by Democrats and not responding. Isn't it great? Matt Walsh on his Twitter account says there is not a single thing that has happened in American history that even vaguely supports the notion that black Americans created democracy in this country. Here comes AOC again. AOC said she's not black, but she pretends to be sometimes. And pretends to be Puerto Rican. Really, she's Sandy. She's Sandy Cortez, the high school girl that she's always been. And she's saying, well, black people created America and created democracy because she's, what do they say on Saturday Night Live? I think it was, why Jane, you ignorant slut. What an unbelievably ridiculous thing to say. Democracy is almost entirely the creation of white people going back to ancient times. That's just a fact, Matt Walsh posted on his Twitter account, because AOC says that black people, Native Americans, and immigrants are what America is all about. And black Americans really created democracy in this country. Yeah. See, I think the Greeks should file a petition. They should complain. And again, she says that billionaires, you can't legitimately and honestly earn $1 billion unless you're a Democrat and you're giving money. And then I saw one of the lefty, is the Washington Post, the idiots at the Washington Post. You know who they used as an example of legitimately earning $1 billion? Alex Soros. Alex, not George Soros, Alex Soros, who inherited everything from his corrupt America-hating father. And they say, he legitimately earned billions of dollars. They're just unbelievable. We also have this crazy cruise ship with a new virus, a Hanta virus. Must be the communists. I think the communists, stinky, smelly, ill-kempt communists, creating another virus to infect the world. But I'm not too worried about it. If you're on the ship, it would be a point of contention. And we got Katie Porter. You know, she pour a bucket of boiled potatoes on your head and taught her daughter at the age of 9 that the earth is on fire and we're all going to die soon. So we got that. New York. They're not going to work with ICE because if you're an illegal alien criminal gang member, go to New York. Kathy Hochul and Mamdani, they've got your back. Zoran Kwame Mamdani. If you're a criminal, go to New York. The Democrats are criminals too, and they've got your back.
Amazing stuff.

0: I'm telling you. Barack Obama using the government against his political enemies. Democrats lying about everything. And Maryland left-wing radical extremist governor Wes Moore. Wes Moore, that's great. If his 14-year-old boy wanted to lop off his genitalia, looks like Wes Moore would hand him the Cuisinart. Got the, here you go, son. Here's the Cuisinart. Now just climb up on the kitchen counter here and I'll show you the rest. We're at 888-630-9625.
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11: A better life with Dr. Sanjay Gupta.
12: You know, one of the weirder things I've seen on social media lately is parents feeding their babies butter. like whole sticks of butter. They swear that it helps them feel fuller after meals and get a good night's sleep, among other things. There's actually something to this. You know, butter is full of fat, which a rapidly growing infant needs, but eating butter all the time results in, quote, boxing out other important nutrients they need as well. Spokesperson for the Academy of Nutrition and Dietetics told us she recommends half a teaspoon to a teaspoon melted and then added to a puree. Or as they get older, you can drizzle oil or melted butter over cooked vegetables, she told us. We never say just give butter by itself, and it's not the only source of fat she would recommend. Avocados, hummus, fish, they are great sources of fat as well, and also great foods to introduce. I'm Dr. Sanjay Gupta, helping you live a better life.
13: What gift would make your mom feel like the number one mom? A vacation? A shopping spree? A trip to the spa? You could win $5,000 for the mom in your life with our Mother's Day giveaway. Just head to our website now to enter this national contest for a chance to win $5,000 for mom.

0: Also, military strikes between the United States and Iran because they're terrorists. And speaking of terrorists, the Democrat terrorist that assassinated Charlie Kirk is due in court today again. His lawyers are fighting to make sure there are no cameras in the courtroom. And America would like to have the cameras in the courtroom. Also, Kamala Harris is running for the presidency again. I know because she's out in public and she makes a fool of herself every time she does that, you know, comes out in public. Let's go to the telephones, Michael. Let's go to Pitts, calling from Charleston, South Carolina. Pitts, you're on the Chris Plant Show.
1: Hey, morning, Chris.
0: Hey, man.
1: Just a clarification. Sometimes when I call in, you hear the name Mitch.
0: Uh-huh.
1: Because I get people thinking I prank called them, and they keep thinking I say other words. So It's Hanahan or Charleston, South Carolina. Hey, real quick, I wanted to just say that some of the stuff that you were saying, I've been trying to figure out what is wrong with the country.
0: Uh-huh.
1: Like, why, you know, if we truly have the majority of the country, if we are center right, how does this stuff happen? And I just did an analogy, and I was like, well, you know, you got bad parents out there who let their toddlers throw tantrums, and then they give in or they capitulate and they give them what they want. And I think that there are a lot of people out there who don't want to, you know, in the country who's like, you know, we don't want to put any trouble. We don't want to be trouble. We don't want to cause a bunch of, you know, a big stir. So, a lot of these people just give in, and as the United States, I think we're being bad parents. I mean, even if you relate this to the fraud, where people are letting it happen.
0: Yep. Yeah, and I got to tell you, Luke Rosiak with a news story on Somalis committing hundreds of millions in fraud in Ohio this time. And I've got this story that I want to get to today. Pitts, your analogy is perfect, is perfectly legitimate. The government is the parents, and we've got spoiled brat kids.
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11: When it comes to the myriad reasons people don't get enough exercise, psychologist Diana Hill has heard them all. She's the author of a new book with a great title, I Know I Should Exercise, But. 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She told us that she encourages people she works with to shift from an either-or mindset to a both-and mindset. Hill herself uses time at her son's baseball game to walk around the field cheering him on instead of sitting on the sidelines. She also recommends setting up your space at home, at work, in the car to facilitate movement. So every night before I go to bed, I lay out my workout clothes next to my bathroom sink so they are waiting there for me as a good reminder. I'm Dr. Sanjay Gupta, helping you live a better life.
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0: Michael, where were the Democrats violent yesterday? Or they were violent in Tennessee. Their political violence. Democrat political violence is an everyday occurrence in America. Yesterday, I was playing the audio of Democrats attacking the Jews in New York, violently attacking the synagogue, and it's a historic synagogue in New York, and a violent mob of Democrats attacking. Yesterday, attacking the state house because they don't want a black woman to be in the House of Representatives, so they'll riot and curse everybody out and pick fights with everybody and let their freak flag fly. Their freak flag these days, though, is like a mentally ill flag. They got a flag for everything. For, trannies and for gel G and then the B and the T, different flag. And they got flags. And, hey, my Ukraine flag is upside down, but I'm unaware of it. And we should really have a flag for Democrats' mental illness. We should design that. How would we? That's a Democrat mentally ill sign so they can fly it in front of their houses. Hey, mentally ill people live here. You got LGB people living here. You got T people living here. And we should have a mentally ill flag for the Democrats to fly in front of their houses. Let their mentally ill freak flag fly. You know, like that. All right, I'm looking at the big board here. Before we get on to the audio, there's a lot of great audio to get to. Where should we? Should we start with AOC or should we start with Tennessee? Tough call. But in the meantime, let's go to Mike calling from Queens, New York. Michael, you're on the Chris Plant Show.
1: Yeah, good morning, Chris. Thanks for taking my call.
0: You bet.
1: I have to disagree with you when you said that they're not sending their best to Washington or any place for that matter. Uh-huh. The problem is that is their best.
0: This is AOC. AOC's from the state of New York. She's from across the river from you. And she is an embarrassment not only to the U.S. Congress, but really to American culture. You're not wrong. I get your point. They are sending their best. This is the best they have. And it's all the thing is, Mike, all their choices are based on all the wrong reasons. You know, here's a perky woman, bartender, Alexandria Ocasio-Cortez, a.k.a. Sandy Cortez in high school. And she's perky and bushy-tailed and not very bright, but she's convinced that she's right about everything. And you just can't shut her up because...
1: Well, that shows the stupidity of the woman. I mean, obviously, if her brains were equal to dynamite, she wouldn't have enough to blow a nose.
0: That's a fact. And she's not alone. I mean, they're all over the place, these Democrat members. Hank Johnson is a Democrat member of the House of Representatives from Georgia who thinks that islands in the Pacific flip over if you put five people on one side of the island. And he wants us to imagine a world without balloons. And I mean, honestly, you look around and then we've got our media. The Reverend Al Sharpton is a leading media figure in the United States of America for the Democrat Party. And really, it's a dumb off, isn't it, Mike? They're just the people get
1: it's deep thoughts for shallow minds. Mm-mm-mm. You know, they're just incredible that they actually sit there and spew the crap that they spew, thinking that they make sense.
0: Well, yeah, they don't need to make sense because the news media doesn't demand that they make sense. They just give them a fluff job every day. Acts of journalistic gratification performed upon every Democrat every day by pretty much every news organization. It's extraordinary.
1: I think Ringling Brothers ought to put a call out and get their clowns back. You got Tamu Obama down there and Jeffries and the other moron, whatever his name was yesterday. I don't know if he wanted to be Malcolm X or Eddie Murphy.
0: In Tennessee.
1: It's a clown show.
0: You're right about that, but it works for them because they threaten everybody. They call everybody every name in the book. Everybody's racist. Everybody's homophobic, whatever that is, and misogynist, and they just hurl insults at people. It's what they do. I had one call in yesterday. I guess it was yesterday, a Democrat, and all they do is just call people names and then slink away like grown-up people with the brains of children.
1: Well, they can't put together an argument because they don't have one.
0: Yeah,
1: you know, everything is emotions. There's There's no luck. There's no rhyme. There's no reason.
0: Yeah.
1: It's just, like you say, it's a mental illness.
0: Yeah. Yeah, it really is. How's everything in Queens, New York?
1: Oh, it's gorgeous.
0: Is that right?
1: You know, we have a moron Tommy sitting in City Hall, and we got a bigger moron sitting up in Albany.
0: Yeah. Yeah. That's tough. Yeah, we got a soundbite or two of them coming up, actually, Mike. Mike, thank you for the call. And you're right, this probably is the best that they have to offer. It's as good as it gets in the Democrat Party.
2: They're not sending their best. They're not sending you.
0: I love that. It's President Trump talking about illegal aliens, of course. But it occurred to me one day that he could be talking about the Democrats in Congress, couldn't he?
1: Or it could be gurgles. You never know.
0: Yeah, it could be gurgle. It could be the gurgle thing, too. Yeah, that's a fact. Mike, thank you. Have a great New York City weekend.
1: Thank you. You do the same, Chris.
0: Yeah, man. Thanks. I'll do what I can. And let's go to, because that now we're talking to Mike. He's in Queens, New York, and across the river he's got AOC as a member of the House of Representatives. It's a terrible, awful thing. She killed lots of jobs. She killed the Amazon move to New York City because she's stupid. And that costs thousands of jobs, people that would, you know, make six figures and be able to pay their rent in New York and maybe go out and have a beer and a burger every now and then. But let's go to AOC. She did a podcast, because isn't everybody doing a podcast with an actress, apparently, named Ilana Glazer. And Ilana Glazer is a left-wing extremist radical, not bright, ill-informed, doesn't know what she's talking about. The huge, just a kind of a typical Democrat liberal woman. You know, more than 50% of white liberal women have been diagnosed with one mental illness or another, and sometimes more than one. But here is Alexandria Ocasio-Cortez, Sandy Cortez, on a podcast with an alleged actress named Ilana Glazer, and they're listen to this. Apparently, black people, not Greeks, African Americans, black people, United States, America, invented democracy, created democracy, and Western civilization, not the Greeks. I've been to the hillside in Athens more than once, where the Greeks thousands of years ago gathered and they created democracy. But here's Alexandria Ocasio-Cortez with her civics lessons for morons. AOC is, a Democrat teacher.
3: Black Americans really created democracy in
4: this
3: country.
4: That's exactly right.
0: That's
3: how
0: exactly
3: they
0: right.
3: Made something from nothing.
0: They made something from nothing because Black Americans and Glazer, absolutely right. That is absolutely and so completely right that Black Americans really created democracy. Now that wouldn't be fair to democracy or the English language or to history, or to reality-based life forms on the planet Earth. But the Democrat Party is, membership is a mental illness. So, wait a minute. The, Black Americans created democracy in America and beyond because she knows, that the history of the United States of America created democracy. And that's just the Democrat Party for you. And the idiot actress, Ilana Glazer, this is great stuff, too, saying this is where AOC says you can't legitimately earn $1 billion. And then you start ticking off all the Democrat and the Washington Post. They named George Soros's son, who's never earned anything in his life. Amazing stuff. They get dumber with each rotation of the planet. So she's doing the podcast, and she says first that Black Americans invented democracy and created democracy.
3: Black Americans really created democracy in
4: this
3: country.
4: Right. That's exactly right.
0: That's exactly right. That's exactly right. And you're never called upon to explain that because then you'd have to fall down a flight of stairs and maybe accidentally walk into an open elevator shaft and plummet to your death because you're so stupid. Isn't that amazing? Now, let me just say that is not what happened. That's not what happened. That's no slam on black people. You're not expected to create democracy in the United States. There were some of the greatest geniuses in the history of humankind, our founding fathers, that created democracy in what is now the United States of America. There was no United States of America. There were colonies under the silken boot of King George III. And then we kicked some butt, the most powerful empire in the world. And then we created the most powerful country in the world, most successful country, the freest country in the world, even though we were saddled with slavery by the empire of the United Kingdom and the King of England and all that stuff. But we started undoing that in 1777, banishing slavery in Vermont, for example. But never mind that. So, I mean, that's just ridiculous. No, the Greeks created democracy. The Romans, let's not leave out the Roman Empire ever, because you got to think of the Roman Empire at least once a day, because they're so much better than you are, especially if you're a Democrat. So we've got that going on. And amazing. And so AOC said that you can't, it's a black people created, democracy in America. And that's, from nothing, she said. Black Americans built democracy from nothing. Yeah, there was nothing. They landed here. I guess black people discovered America. Nobody discovered America. They're very angry about that discovering America thing.
5: We taught philosophy and astrology and mathematics before Socrates and them Greek homos ever got around.
0: See, there maybe that's the Reverend Al Charlatan years ago. We love that soundbite. Said long before them Greek homos ever came up with democracy. He said we, and he's talking about Nubians, which are not sub-Saharan Africans, not black Africans, but they were a hell of a slave trader outfit. They brutally enslaved everyone they could enslave, and he likes the idea of being a Nubian and being the OG in slavery, because, you know, the Jews enslaving the Jews, you build their pyramids over here and all this stuff. They're all mental. They're mental dwarves. And then AOC on the same moron podcast talking about, because they're very resentful of success, and they're against financial success, businesses, capitalism. They're against capitalism. They are for slavery is really what they're for, state slavery. But here's AOC saying that, explaining to her way of thinking, you cannot legitimately earn $1 billion unless you're George Soros or Kim Kardashian, or you give a lot of money to Democrats, in which case it's okay.
6: You can't earn $1 billion.
0: You can't?
4: That's right.
6: You just
0: That's
6: can't
0: right,
6: earn that.
4: That's exactly correct.
0: That's exactly correct.
6: You can get market power.
0: You can get market power.
6: Break rules. You can do all sorts of things. You can abuse labor laws.
4: Yep.
6: You can pay people less than what they're worth.
4: Yep.
6: But you can't earn that, right? Since you didn't earn that, you have to create a myth of earning it.
0: Yeah. Since you didn't earn that, you have to create a myth of earning that. These are bitter, resentful people. They're envious people. They're jealous people. They're lazy people. They're not hardworking people. They're not particularly intelligent people. I'm sorry, get market power. You can break rules. You can abuse labor laws, like your boy Jeffrey Epstein, maybe, with the bullwhip on the private island and the whole thing. The Democrat Party is the party of Jeffrey Epstein and Epstein Island. And they're, I assume they're, you know, the Kardashians have always amazed me. But Kim Kardashian's story today that she's, gone through law school, taken the bar exam in California and failed it once, which is not unusual. It's a very difficult bar exam in California. And she failed, but she's coming back to do it again. She's hardworking, like a busy as a little beaver. And she's trying to take the bar exam again so she can become a lawyer. Why? I don't know. She's worth $1.9 billion, you know. At 0.9, that's $900 million. That's... You could buy a boat, you know, you could definitely get a boat if you had that kind of money. Yeah, you have to abuse labor laws, and then you have to create the myth of earning the money. This is how you set the stage for communism. This is how you set the stage in discussion and in public discourse for stealing everything. For the state, you know, they agree with Chairman Mao that all power comes from the barrel of a gun. They don't believe that you have legitimately made your way in the world, And, you know, you can't just earn $1 billion.
7: We kind of agree with Mao that political power comes largely from the barrel of a gun.
0: And they say you didn't earn it. That's the next step, is the state comes and says, because you didn't earn it, once they establish that falsehood, as communists have done for a long time, and stupid people like AOC. This all reminded Michael of a fun clip on the TV show Futurama, where they talked about the very same thing that AOC was talking about.
8: You can't own property, man.
9: I can, but that's because I'm not a penniless hippie.
0: That's because I'm not a penniless. You can't own property. You can't be a billionaire. You can't earn $1 billion. A lot of people have earned $1 billion. Hey, AOC, how about the communists in China who are billionaires? Have they earned their way to their $1 billion? Yeah, you can't earn $1 billion. You can get market power. You can break rules. You can abuse labor laws. You can pay people less. You can abuse people, but you can't ever earn $1 billion. And because that falsehood is declared to be true, then you have to create a myth surrounding yourself that you earned it somehow. This is, she's too stupid to know the gravity of what she's saying as a member of Congress in the United States. And honestly, I do think she's not intelligent enough, wise enough, educated enough to understand how ignorant she sounds right out of Saturday Night Live.
10: If you got a business, that you didn't build that. Somebody else made that happen.
0: There you go. They're coming for everything. The left is coming for your rights.
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19: A Better Life with Dr. Sanjay Gupta.
20: You know, I watched a video the other day about kids getting landlines at home. We haven't had a landline in my house in I can't even tell you how long. But seeing these parents about my age being teleported back to their own childhoods, a simpler time before screens, was really powerful. And as for the kids, They sat and had conversations with their grandparents without multitasking or being distracted by a screen. I thought this was a great way to have kids stay in touch with family members and friends without getting sucked into the smartphone era too young. Of course, you need other people close by to hop on board as well if this is something that's going to work. Perhaps most important, I realized, these relics can be a great conversation starter with your children. You can talk about what it really means to be connected in this day and age. Things have changed a lot. I'm Dr. Sanjay Gupta, helping you live a better life.
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0: Yes. AOC, the Democrat Party, the news media, circled fest in a hot tub. I've got a UFO story for you today, and Somalis stealing hundreds of millions more for phony corporations that they've set up with the help of the Democrat Party, which is a criminal organization, you know, the Democrat Party. Let's go back to the telephones, Michael. Let's go to Kevin, calling from Alexandria, Virginia. Kevin, you're on the Chris Plant Show.
1: Chris, I'm confused as far as AOC and her version of history. But then again, I'm looking back to last summer at the Kennedy Center watching Hamilton, and all of a sudden the light went off. I realized that, well, hold on a second. AOC probably saw Hamilton.
0: She saw Hamilton and thought that it was historically accurate.
1: Exactly. All the founding fathers were African-Americans, and they spoke in hip, you know, rap talk. So, well, of course. So I just wanted to clarify any confusion anyone might have as far as her interpretation of history.
0: That is brilliant. That makes perfect sense. It all comes clear now. Michael was onto this. He just, I saw his fingers moving quickly.
2: Look, when Britain taxed our tea, we got frisky.
0: Here comes
2: Imagine
0: Thomas Jefferson.
2: When you try to tax our whiskey.
0: And Alexander Hamilton, and they're straightening it all out, Kevin, because that's, you're absolutely right, because this has become the new version of American history. Hamilton.
1: Yeah.
0: Michael and I are working on a major motion picture about the Reverend Dr. Martin Luther King. And Martin Luther King in this movie is going to be a white guy. It might be Michael Piercy.
1: It's creative. It's very creative, and it's very open to interpretation.
0: If they're not open-minded enough to accept that, then what are we going to do about Hamilton and a whole lot of other things? The race-baiting left, the Democrat Party, AOC. We have more Democrat hijinks coming up because they never stop.
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4: From ABC News, I'm Mike Dubusky. 1,000 prisoners from both sides of the Russia-Ukraine war are expected to be released this weekend as part of a 3-day ceasefire the two sides agreed to today. As tensions appear to ease for the time being in Eastern Europe, they're still elevated in the Middle East. ABC News foreign correspondent Tom Sufi Burridge.
5: Over the last 24 hours or so, we've seen a very significant exchange of fire between the Iranians and the U.S. military in and around the Strait of Hormuz. Those three U.S. naval destroyers targeted by the Iranians, drones, missiles, small boats, the U.S. military not only eliminating the threats, but then striking command and control centers and the launch sites in and around the Strait of Hormuz along the Iranian coast and on an Iranian island to the northern extreme of the Strait of Hormuz.
4: The U.S. says it's expecting Iran's response to its framework for a peace deal, possibly as soon as today. Meanwhile, global health authorities are monitoring dozens of people for possible exposure to the Hanta virus, the epicenter of the outbreak. A Dutch cruise vessel with more than 100 people aboard. It's scheduled to make port in the Canary Islands this weekend. ABC's Maggie Rulli is there and tells us what happens after that.
6: Police today showed us the area that they were cordoning off. They'll be the first area, the first land that everyone on board that ship has set foot on in many, many days. They're going to be grouping them in five different sections based on their level of risk. And then they'll be loaded into buses that are under military guard, taken to an isolated area at an airport, and then flown to their home countries.
4: Some better than expected jobs numbers out today from the Labor Department, which found the economy added 115,000 new workers last month.
7: We saw the labor force participation rate go down. Generally, you don't want to see that happening. You want to see more people working. But part of the reason for that is because more people are retiring. So there's a big demographic story here. People aged 55 and older are retiring. You also have the workforce shrinking because there are not as many immigrants working right now.
4: ABC's Elizabeth Schulze reporting. 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
4: The Cybersecurity and Infrastructure Security Agency now says it's aware of an alleged cyber attack on Canvas, an education platform widely used by universities and schools across the U.S. Data lost includes names, email addresses, and student ID numbers. California officials are searching the home of Paul Flores's mother. He's the man accused in the murder of Kristen Stewart 30 years ago. The 19-year-old's body was never found. San Luis Obispo County Sheriff Ian Parkinson says there's evidence suggesting human remains were at the home at one point, but they can't say for certain if they were Smart's remains.
10: We're prepared to go as long as it takes until we either find Kristen, find evidence, and are satisfied that everything has been searched.
4: Meanwhile, California families who welcome a newborn baby will soon get hundreds of free diapers before they leave the hospital.
11: In a first-in-the-nation program, California will give each family 400 diapers in sizes for newborns and babies up to 14 pounds when they're discharged from a hospital after birth. That's a bit more than a month's worth of diapers, since newborns on average use 8 to 10 diapers a day. The program will begin at up to 75 hospitals that handle about a quarter of the births in California and largely serve low-income patients. The initiative will expand from there. The idea is to help families in need. Alex Stone, ABC News, Los Angeles.
4: Mike Dubosky, ABC News.
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0: like there's a spectrum of true democracy, which, like you said, mm-hmm. black people and black Americans in this country mm-hmm. have been building since they were captured and brought here.
1: Really a democracy until 1963, 1965.
0: That's exactly right.
1: You know, voting rights and civil rights. We were apartheid before then.
0: That's exactly right.
2: That's exactly right. She just wants to agree with everything that AOC said. That black people, in fact, it was the cast from the Broadway play Hamilton that brought democracy to the Americas. That did take longer than we had hoped. It was a theatrical production that Democrats created that completely misrepresents everything that's ever happened anywhere. And now Alexandria Ocasio-Cortez believes it. Sure, there it is. Yeah, black people in America created democracy. And there was no democracy because the Democrats had an apartheid system. The Democrat Party was the party of Jim Crow and segregation. Honestly, from President Woodrow Wilson forward, racially segregating. The Democrats still racially segregating college campuses and college dorms and college graduations. And they love segregation, racial segregation. And class segregation. And they've created new categories of transgender people, and they segregate them, too. They're all mentally ill. Mental dwarfism. It's a terrible, horrible thing. I got a very good Friday to you, and welcome back. We continue to be at 888-630-9625. And here's a fun Friday story for you. The headline this morning, Trump administration releases highly anticipated files documenting UFOs. Quote, extraterrestrial life, end quote. And Peter Ducey, Robert McGreevy at the Fox News Channel with the story, they got the scoop. First on Fox, the Trump administration on Friday released a batch of never-before-seen files and videos on unidentified anomalous phenomenon. This is, the government changed the name of UFOs, unidentified flying objects. They decided to rename them unidentified anomalous phenomenon, and they call them UAPs now. What else did they do with this, Michael? They did it with sexually transmitted diseases, STDs. They decided to change that to STIs because they prefer infections to diseases, the Democrats do. They like the Wuhan Red Death, too. But here is the UAPs, the unidentified anomalous phenomenon. As part of an effort to increase transparency on government knowledge of extraterrestrial phenomena. That's the plural of phenomena. The latest UAP videos, photos, and original source documents from across the entire United States government are all in one place. No clearance required. While past administrations sought to discredit or dissuade the American people, President Trump is focused on providing maximum transparency to the public, who can ultimately make up their own minds about the information contained in these files, the White House said in a statement to Fox News today, Friday. The release is a function of President Trump's presidential unsealing and reporting system. UAP encounters. This is pretty amazing. Now we got a new acronym here, and the acronym is PURSUE, P-U-R-S-U-E, PURSUE, because it's the presidential unsealing and reporting system for UAPs. So they abbreviated that as PURSUE. Because you gotta do that with everything. Photos from the intelligence, the initial disclosure, which a White House official told Fox News is the first of a series of releases, show strangely shaped objects captured on film. It's video, really, but that's okay. During the Apollo 12 and Apollo 17 space missions. Sure. Yeah, I remember it well. Apollo 12, of course, the second mission to land on the moon, Apollo 11 being the first to land on the moon. Neil Armstrong, Buzz Aldrin, Michael Collins aboard the capsule, all that good stuff. Isn't that amazing? Michael Collins, Washington, D.C. guy. And then Apollo 12, the next one up, landed on the moon. Apollo 17, the last one to land on the moon. Two men walking around the moon. Democrats are selling, oh, that never happened because of mental illness. A transcript of communications between Apollo 17 operators released in the discourse and the disclosure on Friday details the operators' exchange over the unknown phenomenon. Now, we've got a few very bright particles or fragments or something that go drifting by as we maneuver, operator Apollo 17 told the command center back in Houston. Roger, understand, the Houston control center replied. Isn't that great? There is a whole bunch of big ones on my window down there, just bright. Looks like the 4th of July out of Ron's window, another operator added. Yes, now you can see some of them in shape. Sure, they're very jagged, angular fragments that are tumbling, the first operator said. This is pretty wild stuff. Have to get the audio for all of this and play it on the radio. That's what I think. Another pair of photos from the release come from the FBI. And certain images from the New Year's Eve, 1999. As tonight, we're going to party like it's 1999 because it's rolling over to 2000. And there's a big party and all that stuff because, you know, how that goes. And that 1999, I spent New Year's Eve at the Pentagon that night because, you know, everything was going to go crazy as went 2000. And all the computers were going to fail and planes were going to fall out of the sky and satellites were going to fall out. And we broke the only news out of the Pentagon that night, but it wasn't very interesting news about a couple of satellite constellations taking a hit because of the rollover of the clock at midnight going into 2000. Another pair of photos from the release, FBI images, a New Year's Eve, 1999, showing another UAP in the same image as a U.S. aircraft. There's a U.S. aircraft and there are other funny things flying around. Isn't that amazing? Crazy. In February, a few months ago, a couple months ago, after former President Barack Hussein Obama told a podcaster that aliens were real, that's what Barack Obama said, but he'd never seen them. He said, oh, they're real, but I've never seen them. And I never went to Roswell, and I've never seen aliens, and I've never, and he gave his BS answer. Fox News senior White House correspondent Peter Doocy asked President Trump directly about the existence of aliens and what Barack and what President Trump said about Barack Obama. President Trump said he gave classified information. He's not supposed to be doing that, President Trump said of Obama. I don't know if they're real or not. I can tell you he gave classified information, President Trump said. He's not supposed to be doing that. He made a big mistake. He took it out of classified information. Days later, President Trump announced on a Truth social media post that he would be declassifying files related to the subject. And now he's actually declassifying files related to the subject because, you know, when he says that he's going to do something, unlike Obama, unlike Biden, President Trump actually does it because he's on Team America. You know, that's what we got there. So President Trump releasing all kinds of classified stuff that it was no longer classified once the president releases it. But Tulsi Gabbard said the American people have long sought transparency about the government's knowledge of unidentified anomalous phenomena, Tulsi Gabbard said. And now President Trump is releasing this stuff all over the place. And that'll make him go crazy, won't it? And she said, under President Trump's leadership, the Office of the Director of National Intelligence

It's like the Democrats going from STDs to SDIs because, was that because monkeypox came along? Because they keep inventing new venereal diseases, don't they? Well, creating new ones. How do they get them? You don't want to know. You really don't. How do they create new ones? Oh, you know. Come on. Get out of here. NASA Administrator Jared Isaacman also weighed in, said, I applaud President Trump's whole of government effort to bring greater transparency to the American people on unidentified anomalous phenomenon, Isaacman said. Isn't that amazing? At NASA, our job is to bring the brightest minds and most advanced scientific instruments to bear, follow the data, and share what we learn. We will remain candid about what we know to be true, what we have yet to understand, and all that remains to be discovered, he said. That's pretty thorough, pretty good stuff. Exploration and the pursuit of knowledge are core to NASA's mission as we endeavor to unlock the secrets of the universe. Because we're the patriarchy. Because we're America. Because, you know, we have the space programs. We got bored driving dune buggies on the moon and chipping golf balls on the moon a half century ago. And the Democrat Party, they're mentally ill about that, too, aren't they? Yes, they are. Mm-mm-mm. Yes, sir. All right. So that's big. So big job numbers for President Trump today. And releasing all this space stuff is a big deal. It's a big deal. It genuinely is. And I'm interested in it. I want to see everything there is to see because I'm curious. I'm curious. Mm-mm-mm. Yes, sir. I shared with you yesterday the story out of Texas where a family man was being carjacked by an illegal alien. And the man, the owner of the car there with his family, his kids running away, two adult women running away, the man trying to pull the illegal alien Mexican carjacker out of his car. And the man resisted, got back into the car. And the father of the family had a pistol with him. It's Texas, had a concealed carry permit. And he fired, he hit the guy 10 times, shot the illegal alien 10 times and killed him, as you might imagine. Gave him a good kilt and killed him, shot him 10 times, at least 10 times, as a matter of fact. And the funny thing is from Laura Loomer on posting the video of the incident of the shooting. And right here's the thing. I always forget to mention this. The man, the father who shot the illegal alien from Mexico is a black guy. He's a black man, regular American black man who created democracy in America. He might be the guy that created democracy. Got to treat every black guy now as the guy that created it. But what about women? We'll talk about that a different day. That's another thing. But Laura Loomer posted, a black man shoots an illegal alien thief. The leftist mind wasn't programmed to handle this situation. Laura Loomer. And it's true, they trip all over themselves. What are you supposed to do? You're supposed to be in favor of shooting and killing the illegal alien? Well, if it's a white guy, then absolutely not. If it's a black guy, then they're conflicted. They have to be conflicted because of the mental illness, you know. And they're racists. You got to keep in mind that they're racists. Yeah, but the family man who shoots the illegal alien is a black guy. He's an adult man. He's a black guy. His car is being stolen by this criminal, illegal alien, who is a hero of the Democrat Party. The Democrats would run him for Congress. The carjacker, you know. Not the black guy that shot the illegal alien carjacker, but Mother's Day, just hours away now. Have you done everything you need to do? It's one of the most beautiful moments of the year to share life-changing news. And maybe you've seen it. A lot of us have. A family gathered around the table when someone stands up and says, next year, there's going to be a brand new mom at the table. What? There's really nothing like it, but you know, for some women, Mother's Day feels very different. Instead of celebrating, they're carrying a secret, maybe afraid, unsure, alone. That's why preborn exists. When a woman sees her baby on an ultrasound and hears the tiny little heartbeat, it could double that baby's chance of living a long, happy life because mom will choose life. This May, this month, you can help to be the reason that a scared young woman becomes a confident mother.
Just $28 provides one ultrasound. That's less than a dollar a day, of course, and it could help save a

0: 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Yes, sir. That's great. Yeah, that is funny there. From Laura Loomer. Black man shoots an illegal alien carjacker thief, kills him. The leftist mind wasn't programmed to handle this situation. That's true. Another mental breakdown. Some of them might read that and self-immolate, which would be kind of funny.
1: 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Trust me.
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14: Sometimes you can tell a lot about what someone wants to do offline by looking at what they do online. Let me tell you about Pinterest's first parenting trend report. Pinterest is a huge platform. They have 600 million monthly users, 80 billion searches per month. The report found a shift from the iPad kid era to now, when parents are actually more interested in real-world adventures and hands-on activities. The global trends and insights lead at Pinterest told us families are thoughtfully designing childhoods rooted in creativity, intention, and meaningful experiences. One psychologist we spoke to said he sees this as a reflection of parents' desire to build core capacities in their children: resilience, curiosity, self-regulation, empathy. These things don't grow automatically, but are built through lived experience. I'm Dr. Sanjay Gupta, helping you live a better life.
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0: Kind of a big deal. Kind of a big deal you may have and may not have just heard. Virginia, the Commonwealth of Virginia, just across the mighty Potomac River from the District of Columbia here, our nation's capital. Virginia Supreme Court. You know, the Democrats just gerrymandered and stole congressional seats because Texas did it. So they have the brains of demented little children with stuff all over their faces. And Virginia Supreme Court strikes down Democrats' redistricting plan, dimming parties' midterm hopes. Their midterm, they were planning on hoping to steal the midterm elections and seats in the House of Representatives in Congress because they think as criminals think. But the Capital Gazette has the headline, "The court, the Virginia State Supreme Court, ruled that the state's Democrat-led legislature violated procedural requirements when it placed the constitutional amendment on the ballot to authorize the mid-decade redistricting." Oh, no, this is so complicated. Wonderful, wonderful. And David A. Lieb has the story. The Virginia Supreme Court on Friday struck down a voter-approved Democrat congressional redistricting plan. It actually says Democratic, but the nice lady and the day before yesterday in the mailbag chided me a little bit for calling them Democratic when we know they're not Democratic. And she said that I should just call them Democrat. So I actually modified it on the fly here. It says Democratic congressional, but I just changed it to Democrat because of the nice lady in the mailbag day before yesterday. So Virginia Supreme Court on Friday struck down voter-approved Democrat congressional redistricting plan, delivering another major setback to the party. That's the Democrat Party. In a nationwide battle against Republicans, just like the Civil War that they started because they loved bullwhipping black people. For an edge in this year's midterm elections, the Democrats were looking for an edge, and then they're looking to steal the House of Representatives, and they blame Texas. But if you look at the six states that make up New England, there's not a single Republican representative from any of those six states. Even though New England votes about 40% Republican in presidential elections, the Democrats are, they think as criminals think and as thieves think. You know, they're the left. The court ruled that the state's Democratic-led legislature violated procedural requirements. Can you imagine that? Constitutional amendment on the ballot and the mid-decade thing. Voters narrowly approved the amendment on April 21st. But the Virginia State Supreme Court ruling renders the results of that vote meaningless. This violation irreparably undermines the integrity of the resulting referendum vote and renders it null and void, the court said in its opinion. That's because they're criminals and what they did was illegal and they're okay with that because they like crime. See how they do like crime. Murder is their favorite crime. But it's, it kind of goes the Blazing Saddles thing because it's not that they like rustling, they like murder, they like stealing elections, they like stealing seats in Congress. They're Democrats.
1: Qualifications:
2: rape, murder, arson, and rape.
1: You said rape twice.
2: I like rape.
1: Charming.
0: That's the DNC meeting in Richmond, Virginia last night. Democrats had hoped to win as many as four additional U.S. House seats under Virginia's redrawn U.S. House map as part of an attempt to offset Republican redistricting done elsewhere in the country. They don't say that, but they mean elsewhere in the country. At the urging of President Donald Trump, that ruling, combined with the recent U.S. Supreme Court decision severely weakening the Voting Rights Act, that's not true. It did not severely weaken the Voting Rights Act. Has supercharged the Republican congressional gerrymandering advantage heading into this year's midterm elections. All right. Now let's go to California and look what the Democrats have done to the districts in California. Michael suddenly started playing Pac-Man across the thing from me. He's gobbling up those things. Now that's good. And let's look at Illinois and their redistricting. Let's redistricting. Let's look at Wisconsin. Let's look at Minnesota. And then let's look at all six states in New England. The Democrats have been doing this very casually and very blithely for generations, for decades and decades. And the Republicans have never had enough backbone to fight. President Trump has enough backbone to fight. So he has brought the fight to them. And the big lie that is the American news media is being exposed here, too. But legislative voting districts typically are redrawn once a decade after each census to account for population changes. But Trump started an unusual flurry of mid-decade redistricting last year when he encouraged Republican officials in Texas to redraw districts in a bid to win several additional House seats and hold on to their party's narrow majority in the midterm elections. Now, again, if the news media wanted to cover the story in a fair and honest way, in an even-handed and just way, then they would talk about everything I'm talking about, the Democrats gerrymandering California, Illinois, all of New England, and other states where they've had the advantage, and they have certainly done exactly that. And they create race-based boundaries because they're racists. And in fact, we want to get to some of that. We've got audio. I know this, and I want to get to the nice lady on CNN who said, "Hey, we're gonna elect a black woman. Would you maybe be in favor of that?" And the answer is no, they wouldn't be, because the black woman would actually be a Republican. And you can't have that, can you? No, you can't. That's because these people, and Kamala Harris is back. She's planning on running for president again. It's the only possible reason that she'd be back. And she's, what'd she do? She moved to like a million-dollar house in Malibu, right? She moved to California. What is it, an $8 million house, an $8.5 million house that Kamala just bought, or somebody bought for her in Malibu, California? Interesting. But Kamala was in Las Vegas, Nevada, and she was at a conference because they love conferences. And Kamala was there, and she just says dumb things everywhere you go. And she likes to incite violence, political violence. But first, this kind of dumb line, because she just, our spirit, what about our spirit? She might be like one of these two-spirit people. You know, Kamala in Las Vegas.
3: "We cannot let this administration, that is the most corrupt, callous, and incompetent presidential administration we've ever seen."
0: Big clap.
3: "We cannot let them distinguish our spirit. They can't extinguish our spirit."
0: Well, distinguish or extinguish? Because I'd like to extinguish your spirit, but you can't extinguish our spirit. The most corrupt, the most callous. They're terrible. She really hates them. And, you know, and he's only been shot once, you know, successfully, the Democrat Party. And here she is inciting more assassinations, inciting civil war, the Democrat Party. Kamala Harris in Las Vegas, Nevada, where they go to gamble.
3: "I'm not going to dismiss him as being an idiot.
0: Trump.
3: He's dangerous."
0: Yeah. He's dangerous.
3: "He's dangerous. And
0: bring in more gang members.
3: America's security and prosperity are in the line, what he does and does not do."
0: What he does and does not do. Corrupt and callous and don't distinguish our spirit. Don't be distinguishing our spirit.
3: "We cannot let them distinguish our spirit."
0: They can't distinguish our spirit.
4: "I just can't believe I got suspended."
0: He can't believe that he got suspended either. He got suspended from school because he's normal, too normal for Democrats. Aren't they amazing? And you got to keep in mind, this is the normal rhetoric for the Democrat Party, like Hakeem Jeffries, the jihadi who might carjack you at any moment.
5: "We are in an era of maximum warfare, everywhere, all the time."
0: That's right, maximum warfare everywhere, all the time. That's their thing. That's what they do. They're at war. They He'll be the Jefferson Davis of the new Confederate States of America. This time, they'll prove they're open-minded by having black communists leading the murderous charge. Jen Psaki, this is a funny one. Jen Psaki has no sense of self-awareness at all. She was, of course, a Democrat White House press secretary, then immediately NBC fake news host on MS-13, and where they pay her lots of money. And she doesn't remember that Kamala Harris was picked without winning a single primary, without winning a single vote, that Joe Biden was picked to be the Democrat candidate by the Democrat Party bigwigs in a darkened room. And then Kamala Harris was picked by the Democrat Party in a darkened room. And there was no public accounting for anything. And there was no voting. There was no democracy. The party bosses chose Kamala Harris. And quite honestly, prior to that, the party bosses chose Joe Biden to be their candidate. And the party bosses also chose Barack Obama twice. But never mind. Here's Jen Psaki demonstrating her lack of intellectual capabilities. And you can't be this stupid. Can you be this stupid or this dishonest? Which is it?
6: What is exciting about it is that you, the people out there, get to choose.
0: Wow.
6: There is no, thank God, dark room in Washington where people sit around and they decide here's who the nominee is going to be. Typically, that's not how it happens. It's not how democracy works. There's going to be a whole process, and maybe 30 people won for president. And the thing with Barack Obama is he wants to leave space for that.
0: Barack, he wants to leave. The thing with Barack, who's doing nothing, and he's a retired former failure of a president who funded the Islamic Revolution in Iran with billions of dollars. But wait, there's no dark room. But Jen Psaki, how did the Democrats choose Kamala to be the nominee? Were there primary elections, or was there a party a back room, a dark room, where they decided? The correct answer is that the party officials decided in a dark room.
6: There is no, thank God, dark room in Washington where people sit around and they decide here's who the nominee is going to be.
0: Right. Yeah, that's because that doesn't happen, except that happened with your last choice for presidential nominees. And it happened with Joe Biden when he was chosen, too. He did have to attend and participate in a primary, too, that the party primary or two that the party had set up, the Democrat Party had set up for him to win. You remember that. And they racialized it. Remember James Clyburn and all that, because they're nothing if not racist. Just extraordinary stuff. Mm-mm-mm. Now, there was a nice lady on the television in the 5 a.m. hour this morning on the Fox News Channel. And I was watching for you because, you know, it's my job. It's what I do. I do stuff like that. But this is a wild one. This nice lady, Chloe Carmichael, Dr. Chloe Carmichael, who has written a book. Her book is called Can I Say That? Can I Say That? With a question mark. And she's talking about the Democrat Party and how crazy they are, really, is I think what she's talking about. She might not phrase it that way, but I'm summing it up for her. And she's talking about the Democrat Party and how there's this amazing story, the new study out, where Democrats, more than two-thirds of Democrats, say that they have lost a friend, had a political breakup with a friend, coworker, or family member because of politics. 66% of Democrats said that they have had, that's two-thirds, have said that they've had political breakups with friends, family, coworkers because of politics. 66% of Democrats. And 27% of Republicans have said the same thing. Said, oh yeah, I've had falling outs with family members, coworkers, neighbors, friends, whatever. And the doctor, Chloe Carmichael, with her new book, Can I Say That? She was on this morning and asked about, hey, what about this study that says that so many people have lost friends because of politics? And two-thirds of Democrats have said that. There's Dr. Chloe Carmichael.
7: Democrats are definitely more likely. In my book, I actually cover the 5 D's. Democrats are more likely to defriend on social media, disinvite a speaker, drop or decrease contact in real life, and disinvite speakers over political differences.
0: Yeah, and over political differences, Democrats are much more likely to disinvite, to drop, to defriend, to decrease, to dismiss, to cancel speakers because they're the left and they're utterly intolerant and arrogant and they're racist too. And why would Democrats be like that?
7: The reason why is really because they tend to see Republicans as racist, sexist, bigoted, homophobe Nazis. So when they see Republicans that way, of course they don't want to socialize.
0: Of course they don't want to. I wouldn't want to socialize with those people. And I. What about people with monkeypox and other sexually transmitted infections? Do you want to socialize with them? Oh, certainly they do. They rub their little claws together. I'm going to get a new sexually transmitted infection this weekend. It's a big, it's Mother's Day, so Democrats like to celebrate. The rest you're going to have to write yourself. Isn't that amazing? Yes, it is. And I've got a couple more great sound bites I want to share with you before we wrap it up for the week. Wes Moore, if his 14-year-old boy wanted to sever his genitalia, he'd support that because he's a Democrat.
8: The racist, sexist, homophobic, xenophobic, Islamophobic, you name it.
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0: bum, bum, bum.
1: In Tennessee, there is a there's a big fight going on because of the redistricting going on there, right? And it turned into a big hoo-ha, and one of their crazy Democrats threatening people and shoving cops and cursing in their faces. And where's that guy? Because he was there. That's number three. And this guy, he's kind of a run-of-the-mill Democrat, a typical Democrat. And his name is Justin Pearson. He's a black guy, a state representative. And a vote was going on. One black lady representative was standing up on her desk and dancing. And a meme has been made, making her into a stripper and people throwing dollar bills at her. And then here comes another Democrat, a black guy, who is leaving the state house, the floor, and he's threatening the police and cursing him out. We had to bleep him because he's cursing. He's gone. Black guy getting in the face of a big white cop calling him boy.
2: What is wrong with you?
1: What the heck is wrong with you?
2: You stupid mother hecker.
1: This guy. Isn't that great? And this, now what's going on? They're redistricting there. Let's go to CNN, because on CNN they were talking about this, and Lydia Moynihan, good on CNN, talking about what's going on in Tennessee and what the Democrats are fighting against.
3: A little ironic that the woman now who is likely going to win the 9th district in Tennessee is a black Republican woman as a result of this redistricting effort. It's likely going to be a black Republican woman who beats that old white man.
4: Could I make this very simple?
3: But that's racist? We're going to come back.
5: It actually is.
1: We're going to come back. It actually is ironic, a CNN anchor. Yeah. So wait a minute. The redistricting is happening. They're like, oh, you're eliminating black district. Well, no, there's a black woman who's a Republican who's running in this 9th district that you say is a black district being eliminated. The Republicans are running a black woman for Congress in that race as a Republican. And the Democrats are trying to stop it because they only want their black women because they're racist. And in the end, it's just about their own political power.
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7: From ABC News, I'm Mike Dubusky. The cruise ship at the center of the hantavirus outbreak is expected to arrive at a port in the Canary Islands on Sunday. ABC foreign correspondent Maggie Rulli is in Spain, where officials are showing off the area that passengers are set to disembark.
8: They claim this process will keep everyone on board this cruise ship entirely isolated from the island. They also confirmed today that the U.S. says they will send a plane to pick up those U.S. citizens that are on board as well. So again, this is all supposed to happen in the next 48 hours or so. Still a lot of questions, though, about how exactly they're going to pull it off.
7: The CDC is at an emergency response level 3 right now, its lowest level of emergency activation. Russia and Ukraine have agreed to a 3-day ceasefire beginning tomorrow. Both sides have also agreed to exchange 1,000 prisoners. ABC's Patrick Reval has details.
9: President Trump has hailed this short 3-day ceasefire as perhaps the beginning of the end of the war in Ukraine. But in reality, there's no reason to think that. Vladimir Putin had called for this brief pause in attacks for this weekend over Russia's Victory Day holiday when he holds a huge annual military parade on Red Square. The Kremlin was worried that Ukraine might attack that parade.
7: Meanwhile, Iran is still weighing the latest framework for future peace negotiations that the U.S. is proposing. It comes after the two sides exchanged fire in the Strait of Hormuz yesterday, though President Trump is maintaining the ceasefire is still in place. The Pentagon has released a new batch of files documenting UFOs. ABC News senior Pentagon reporter Louis Martinez says there are more than 160 documents dating back to the 1940s.
10: The release of the documents follows a directive from President Trump earlier this year to open up all of the federal government's UFO files. The Pentagon's earlier reviews have not found any proof that the incidents were extraterrestrial in origin.
7: And the Labor Department says the economy added 115,000 jobs last month, according to their latest employment report. 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
7: 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The Biden administration had sued that social media company years ago for allegedly collecting data from children without parents' consent. In exchange for settling the case, TikTok would pay $400 million for beautification projects in the nation's capital. A new search in Central California for the remains of 19-year-old Kristen Smart, who disappeared 30 years ago. ABC's Alex Stone reports from California.
4: Kristen Smart went missing in 1996 while walking home from a college party in San Luis Obispo. 3 years ago, an acquaintance of hers named Paul Flores was convicted of her murder, even though her body was never found. This week, detectives were back at the home of Flores's mother looking for signs of Smart's remains there. San Luis Obispo County Sheriff Ian Parkinson says there is evidence that there were human remains at the home at one time, but so far they have not found Smart's remains.
5: We are not leaving that house until we are sure that we have checked everything.
4: Alex Stone, ABC News.
7: In Louisiana, St. Bernard Parish fire officials say they're fighting a large fire at the Chalamet refinery. Ryan Roy with the St. Bernard Parish Fire Department says they don't know the cause of the explosion or the fire.
11: Apparently there was some type of fire that involved one of the units. I don't know what actually was inside of the unit. That would be under investigation.
7: So far, no injuries have been reported. I'm Mike Dabosky, ABC News.
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0: Now here we are seeing a black man in Tennessee fight to keep the only black district that they have there being totally erased off the map.
1: There's no such thing as a black district or a white district. It's an American district. You know, people, again, we vote based on our values, not the color of our skin. At least we shouldn't.
2: Well, the Democrats vote and think and plan and plot and scheme everything based on race. I think that's because they're racists. That could be it. What with that whole Confederate States of America thing and KKK and Jim Crow? They only see the color of a person's skin and nothing beyond that. And then they indulge themselves and everyone else in the soft bigotry of low expectations. That was an interesting exchange. Chris Leal, the co-president of the Texas Young Democrats, and Ajua Mason, with the Republican Party in Texas. And Ajua Mason making sense there, saying, you know, I'm sorry, these districts aren't black districts. They're congressional districts. But the Democrats say, well, we've drawn racist, segregated lines around these districts, and then we get a black stooge who will foolishly be a toy pony for the Democrat Party and will do whatever the Democrat Party wants whenever the Democrat Party wants. They'll pat you on the head and they'll be patronizing. And you better be grateful, because don't you know where your bread is buttered? Come on. Not like that. So let's go soundbite number 10 on Fox News, the Fox News channel. They're talking about the Tennessee redistricting, and they're talking about the Democrat that burst out of the House of Delegates and cursed out a police officer and was way too aggressive, and he's getting in his face and calling him boy, and he's a white police officer and a black representative. These people are their own enemies. Everything they despise, they become. Or at least everything they say that they despise, they become. What is wrong with you? He's the, I got to tell you, Democrats and black Democrats in Congress and in public life are not doing the country any favors. That's for sure. That's for sure. In fact, maybe we should start at one, shouldn't we? I know that's what you want. That's why you're looking funny at me. And then we'll get to that. But let's go to a Tennessee Republican where they're redistricting, and that Democrat was a black Democrat who was barking at the police, Justin Pearson, and calling him an MF-er and calling him boy and getting way up in his face, leaning way in and getting in his face. And Democrat Justin Pearson's brother was arrested at the state house because he's a radical and they're protesting. And again, you got Democrat members of the House of Representatives saying this is civil war, and we're gonna end up in civil war because the Democrat Party is a belligerent, bloodthirsty party. And they got Benny Thompson. Yeah, it's a second civil war if you don't do what the Democrats demand. All right, so let's go to number one. Tennessee Republican elected Rep. Todd Warner. And this is kind of fun. He going into the state house there where the vote was being held on the redistricting, he draped himself in a Trump flag off of his shoulders. I have 5-foot Trump flag, Trump 2024. And he pulled it over himself to walk in. And the mental Democrats are out there screaming and yelling because they don't know that they're the party of Jim Crow. They don't know that they're the party of Jefferson Davis and the Confederate States of America. What they don't know would fill libraries. Tennessee Republican Todd Warner. Yelling racist. Racist. Go abort your baby. There you go. He's laughing. He's waving. They love the shame thing. They are shameless. They don't understand the word shame. They don't know what it means. Mm-hmm. No shame. They chant a lot. They're very repetitive and redundant and unnecessarily duplicative. And that's Todd Werner walked in with his Trump flag, and he was smiling and having a good time. And he actually folded it up and handed it to somebody. Might have been the usher or the sergeant at arms, and he handed him the Trump flag, and he's smiling and having a good time. But the Democrats are screaming, "You're a racist!" And he could have turned back and flipped him off and called him Hitler, called the women Hitler. Oh, speaking of which, I was with my best girl yesterday, as you might imagine. And it was a pretty nice day, a little brisk, but a nice day. We went out for a hike about, and we ended up, believe it or not, at a happy hour. And we were, my best girl and I, in a place that was pretty well attended and kind of indoor-outdoor place at the same time. And as we were there, a motorcade, it's Washington, D.C., a motorcade came by us. And first the motorcycles, the big Harleys, and then the vehicles, and then the two limos. And it was the Vice President of the United States, J.D. Vance. And you can tell that because on the front of the limousines, you have an American flag on one corner and then the Vice President's flag on the other corner. If it's the President's motorcade, it would, of course, have the President's flag. But as the motorcade went by, there was a table sitting behind us of perfectly pleasant young women, I'd say college-aged young women. But there was one woman there who was old enough to be one of their mothers. She looked like she wasn't interested in men, but what do I know? And she's sitting there at this table with probably 8 college-age women. And we're looking at it, everybody kind of turn your head, and you got your beer in your hand or your drink in your hand. And you turn as the Vice President's motorcade is going by. Lots of sirens, and they shut down the intersection there and all this stuff. And as the Vice President motorcade is going by, the one adult woman at the table turned around and raised both of her fists and flipped off with both fingers the Vice President's motorcade going by. And you know what immediately occurred to me? Right? Remember the woman that flipped off President Trump's motorcade in his first term in Virginia, and the Democrats found her and ran her for public office, and she won. She was riding her bicycle, and she flipped off the presidential motorcade. And the Democrats said, well, we're vulgarians. We're grotesque, inappropriate pigs. Let's run her for that, whatever they ran her for in Virginia. They ran her for some public elected office, and she won. And the Democrats were very happy about that. Yeah, and so Mom with the college girls last night, she turned around and both fists flipped off Vice President's motorcade, and the college girls sort of giggled and laughed. But they're being raised by these mentally ill, repugnant, vulgar psychos who are not well adjusted to the world in which we live. Aren't they amazing? Now, that was Republican Tennessee Representative Todd Werner. Now let's go to Democrat Tennessee Representative Justin Jones. He is on the floor of the State House, and he brought in a Democrat flag, a Confederate flag that he got off from the Dodge Charger, you know, from the Dukes of Hazzard. He brought in the flag, and it's just a paper printout. But he brought in a lighter to set it on fire and burn it. And it's a good thing the whole State House didn't explode into fire and kill everybody, which he'd be fine with. Democrat Representative Justin Jones burning his printout, which he printed out, of the Confederate flag. And they're all jeering, and they're ignorant. Listen to them. They're mental. Every day is Scream at the Sky Day. Yeah, and there are a bunch of mental cases at the State House in Nashville. And they've got signs with GOP equals KKK. That's one of the signs from the dim-witted Democrats that they have protesting there because they want to steal things, and it's fine when they do it, but if Republicans do it. So they've got GOP equals KKK and no Jim Crow maps, which, again, every Jim Crow law was a Democrat law. The KKK, every KKK branch was created by the Democrat Party and founded by Nathan Bedford Forrest, big leader of the Democrat

0: Stupid mother.
1: He should have beat his head in with a nightstick, I think. What do you have a nightstick for if you're not going to use it, officer? Good. I think, honestly, it's like trading places or something. It's a, I think, recommend.
2: May I suggest using a nightstick, officer?
3: Get out of here!
1: I definitely use a nightstick. And then there's this Democrat woman who's a black woman, and she could lose, what, about 60 pounds, and that'd be okay, 60 or 70 or pounds she could lose. But she's wearing a really tight white dress, and she climbed up, I don't know how she did it, it must have been like a forklift or something, climbed up on top of her desk in the State House and was dancing like, you know, she thinks she's Nancy Sinatra. And these boots are made for walking. She was dancing go-go boots and skinny kind of go-go undersized dress on this black woman who's a Democrat state rep. And she's dancing on top of the desk.
4: Those in favor will vote aye. Those opposed will vote no. Let every member cast their vote.
5: All rose no.
4: You have to be in your seat to vote.
1: You have to be in your seat to vote. He's pointing at the woman who's standing up on her desk dancing because the third world is here. I mean, this is like banana republic, third world. This is not a Western style government. The Democrat Party, racists that they are, they're not sending their best. Boy, are they not sending their best. Mm-mm-mm. Yes, sir. And then the vote is completed, and the Republicans win, and the new map passes, and the Democrats, they bring air horns, and they just get loud, like children who are disgruntled and on fentanyl or something. This is democracy. This is what democracy looks like. And you got that whooping noisemaker thing. Hey, who brought the horn? See, it passed. Democracy. Democracy wins. Democracy wins, and the Democrat Party, this is how they respond. And then they got to go burn some Jews. How is there? Wasn't there a Jew burner in Colorado supposed to be sentenced? Wasn't he? And they chant shame again. They shame. You guys, you know, go look at your home videos if you want to see shame. Good Lord, you people. And the vote, then the Democrats lined up to jeer the Republicans. And this is a Democrat talking point. They're yelling at Republicans that they're pedophile protectors. What a pedophile protector. The entire Democrat Party is a pedophile protector. The whole thing. And here they are, the elected Democrats and their Democrat allies jeering at and threatening, physically threatening the Republican members of the State House. And, you know, hey, they didn't start shooting everybody, but they really wanted to, didn't they? They just amazing. You people. You people, I am telling you. Mm-mm-mm. The Democrat Party is a violent criminal organization, and they're here to steal everything they can steal. They're the left, and they'll start by stealing Congress. They will steal votes. Oh, by the way, the Democrats, they spent so much money on this Virginia map. What did they spend, $64 million? I think they spent $64 million, the Democrats did, to win this. And then their state Supreme Court overturned it. Lickety-split, let me tell you. Yeah, they spent $64 million to win their ballot initiative in Virginia, but it was illegal, so the state Supreme Court has thrown it out. And now the Democratic National Committee has only $13 or $14 million on hand. The Republican National Committee has $116 million on hand. This is for the midterm elections coming up. Democrats are not on the side of democracy or civility or being good neighbors. They're definitely not the good neighbor people.
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0: womp womp. I haven't even gotten to the great story. So much to get to. And the Daily Wire by Luke Rosiak. Wonderful. Inside Ohio's home health empire. And it turns out Somalis are stealing hundreds of millions of dollars in fake health care in Ohio as well. Somalis. Going to be gonna get a reputation, I think. Let's go back to the telephones, Michael. So much to get to. Yeah, it really is, the Democrats. Let's go to the telephones. Let's go to Rick, calling from Fayetteville, North Carolina. Ricardo, you're on the Chris Plant Show.
1: Good morning, Chris, and thank you for taking my call.
0: Hey, Rick.
1: I take personal issue when I hear people labeling folks Nazis because they have no idea what they're really saying. Now, if you'll give me a moment to set this up. My father-in-law, before she passed away, dated, I'm in my mid-70s.
0: Uh-huh.
1: And this happened, this event happened when I was in my mid and late 40s.
0: Okay.
1: He was dating a woman that was German and raised in rural Germany. And as a teenager, she was under Nazi Germany.
0: Mm-hmm.
1: And I asked her, and she told me, Marguerite told me what it was like to live under Nazi Germany. And she answered my questions, you know. Now, she lived on what my mother would describe as a grub patch, a little less than 40 acres out on the edge of a town.
0: Mm-hmm.
1: And they would come by and take parts of her family's produce. And yeah, we're taking this, you know, for the fatherland. And there was nothing they could do about it.
0: Yeah. Yeah, well, look, you know, I mean, obviously a generation of Germans that grew up as the Nazis ascended to power, the Socialist Workers' Party of Adolf Hitler. You know, Germany was a great culture with an amazing history. And they had just come out 20 years earlier of World War One, the war to end all wars, right? My grandfather fought in the war to end all wars against the Germans. My grandfather, who I moved in with after my father died, who had fought against the Nazis in World War II, and all that. So a lot of fighting Germans going on in my background. But the young people growing up in Germany, for the most part, you know, it's like going to school with Democrats. They tried to raise everybody to be good Nazis, and the educational system was taken over by the Socialist Workers' Party. And the young people of Germany, young women in particular, not welcome to join the, you know, the Reichstag. They were raised under this nightmarish thing. And then, of course, their country was bombed into oblivion and taken. And the poor young woman, not a bad guy, but she probably bought into, it's likely that she bought into the propaganda and the education because she was a young woman. And there was no cable TV, there was no internet, Rick. You know, I mean, it was the media and information universe was finite then in ways that we really can't even remember anymore, right, Rick?
1: Yeah, she told me that she was scared of them her father wasn't.
0: Yeah.
1: Her father sort of bought into all of that. Her mother tried to protect her. Her mother was afraid of what the soldiers would do to her if they got a hold of her, because she was a young teenager and wouldn't let her go out alone.
0: Well, yeah, that's in Germany. The Germans got a lot worse when they left German soil and were in other conquered lands, and they, the brutality, and let's not even start with the Soviet Union, which prescribed their military divisions to go in and rape and kill, and they did, and they sent in the Mongol hordes, the Soviets did, to rape and kill and butcher and murder everyone. It's very difficult. Rick, I can imagine your father-in-law's story, an amazing story, and the young people of post-World War I Germany were not, as a rule, the bad guys, and you're saying that her father kind of bought into the whole Nazi program. 20 years after World War I, they had been strangled economically, Germany, by the world powers at the end of World War I, because they started World War I, and it was rather horrible. And so Germany was punished, and because of that punishment, it has been argued, at least, you know, that led to the rise of the Nazis and of Hitler and of all that stuff. But Rick, I got to tell you, you reminded me, talking about your father-in-law and the young woman he's involved with decades ago and all of that. And really in the 1970s, that's, they had 2.5 decades, 1970, after the end of World War II, and not that far away. You know, September 11th is now 25 years away. And 1970, 25 years after World War II. World War II was kind of a big deal. But Rick, it reminds me of two stories. The first is a story that was told to me on one of our sea cruises with one of our shipmates. One of the people came along in the Chris Plant cruise, and a great guy, regular guy, comes from Polish heritage, at least on half of his family. And his grandmother grew up in Poland, in eastern Poland. And as a young girl, the Nazis invaded Poland. And as a young girl, she and her family were living in Nazi-occupied Poland and the Nazi flag flying everywhere when she's a little girl. As the end of the war came about, the Soviet Union invaded from the east, and they rolled over Poland, of course, and they took down the Nazi flags and they put up the Soviet flag, And my friend from the sea cruise said he's talking to his grandmother, who had lived during World War II under the Nazi flag in Poland, with the end of the Nazi regime at the end of World War II. The Soviet Union rolled tanks on them and took over and raised the Soviet flag. So my friend said to his grandmother, "What was the difference, Grandma, between living under the Nazis and living under the Soviets?" And Grandma paused for a moment and rolled her lip, and she said, "The flag." And what a great answer that was, Rick. The flag, the difference was one totalitarian regime swapped out for another totalitarian regime. The Nazis killed fewer people than the Soviets. The Soviets also targeted their Jewish population for persecution and prosecution and for slave labor camps and all that and torture and abuse. They didn't go for the full-blown extermination, but they did kill about 30 million of their own people, the Soviets. So I got that going. Yeah, but the difference between living under the Nazi regime in Poland and living under the Soviet regime was the flag. Otherwise, pretty much everything else is the same. You go from the Gestapo to the KGB, not a lot of difference. And then a second story, Rick. My brother, one of my younger brothers, living in Chicago, and I think it might have been the first house he ever bought, and his next-door neighbor was a World War II veteran. This is a couple decades ago. His next door neighbor, a nice older couple. And he's very conversational guy. He's like me. He talks to everybody. And he's talking to the neighbors. And the neighbor guy, the man, World War II veteran. At the end of World War II, he met his German war bride. He met a beautiful young German woman while serving in Germany, and he married the woman and brought her back home. And so these two people were my brother's next door neighbors. And my brother was out on his driveway with a garden hose, and he's squirting the little hedge of bushes between his driveway and the next door neighbor's driveway. And who's there on the driveway next door but the lady. And he knows that the lady is a German war bride, right, who grew up under Hitler and then married a U.S. Soldier and moved back to the United States, to Chicago. So my brother was talking to the nice German lady and said, oh, so you grew up in Germany and then in the war. And she said, yeah, that's right. And he got around to asking her. He asked her, he said, what do you think it would have been like if Hitler had won? And she's got a garden hose in her hand and she's squirting it around. My brother has a garden hose in his hand. He's squirting it around and says, so what do you think it would be like if Hitler won? And she said, oh, I don't know. I think maybe not so different. Maybe a few more rules. And so in my household, Rick, maybe a few more rules is a running gag line. It may come up at any time, like when your parent is disciplining one of their kids or something. Now, anything in a restaurant. Oh, I don't know. Maybe a few more rules. And in my family, we all know it's a reference to the nice German lady, the war bride who lived next door to my brother and said, I think not so different. Maybe a few more rules. So we get a kick out of that. Two stories that sprang off of your story, Rick. Crazy world out there, isn't it? So, and now, back, should we get back to Tennessee? These Tennessee people. There are only a couple we haven't gotten to, but I think we did seven, right? We did seven. We only did six. I'm sorry. Yeah, okay. And the Democrats and Justin Jones brought a horn, and you got the one Democrat who is shouting down the police and calling them MFers and calling them boy and all this stuff and completely crazy, crazy people. Got Justin Pearson, got Justin Jones, Democrats. They were very disappointed that they didn't win. They're going to break away maybe over the weekend to the Confederate States of America again. And they always bring the horns. They just make a lot of noise. Mm-mm-mm. Man, oh man, I am telling you. Just a loud, obnoxious, childlike, infantile, I think. And part of it is that they have been infantilized for so long. Tennessee, the Democrats, they love calling everything racist and Hitler and Nazi and all that, which is why Rick called in, actually. Hey, hey, ho, ho. That racist map has got to go. Hey, hey, ho, ho. Yes, racist map is, hey, hey, ho, ho. Hey, Michael, have you ever chanted hey, hey, ho, ho, and then followed by something? Jeff, have you ever chanted hey, hey, ho, ho, something has got to go? I've never chanted hey, hey, ho, ho. Maybe one's mocking somebody, where I change their hey, hey, ho, ho chant. The Democrat representative, Chris Pearson. And this is pretty crazy stuff because his brother, it's Justin Pearson, Justin Pearson, but I think it's his brother Chris who came in perhaps, and his brother Chris was clean cut and looked like an attorney or something, but then he ended up getting arrested because they're all completely mental. Tennessee Democrats.
2: Right now, my brother, Allison, are being arrested by state troopers because they refused to move when Cameron Sexton said so.
0: Well, they're obstructing the official course of government, which they love doing. They do that on Capitol Hill, but when they do it, it's not an insurrection. in Washington. And when they do it in Tennessee, it's not an insurrection because they're Democrats. They're the left, and they can do what they want and then set it on fire when they're done with it because, you know, those people, just amazing. Mm-mm-mm. Yes, sir. And then on Fox News, they had a woman from Texas named Ajua Mason. She is a black woman. She's a Republican Party representative, GOP representative in the state of Texas, the Texas State Republican Party. And she was on Fox News, and they were talking about Tennessee and how the Democrats are having a mental breakdown.
3: This discount Malcolm Luther the King, I mean, he needs to go somewhere and sit down, frankly. You know, this performative campaign ad speech, I mean, it's so embarrassing, and especially for someone, you know, a person of color, as the left would say. I mean, this does not represent the black community. It's performative. It is a political stunt, and frankly, again, we're not sending our best to Congress,
4: Chris,
3: or to the state.
0: We are not sending our best to Congress or to the state. I like that. It's something I've been saying here for a while because, you know, poaching from President Trump, saying the illegal aliens, the beephole countries aren't sending their best. And let me tell you, the Democrats aren't sending their best. But Ajua Mason, she was fun on Fox News, and she was no nonsense. And I thought she was just great. So let's go from MS-13 DNC. They brought on Mississippi Democrat Representative Benny Thompson on the subject of the redistricting in Tennessee.
5: This is equivalent to a second civil war. We're going to have to get our act together. As everybody is saying, we're going to have to resist with every fiber in our body. We're going to have to take this system on at every election. Because it's not just members of Congress. We're talking about state legislatures. We're talking about county commissions. We're talking about
0: city
5: council.
6: Down to city council.
0: Reverend Al.
5: Absolutely.
0: Yeah. We're talking about everything. City council, the school board. You got to burn it all down and steal everything that's there. That's the Democrat Party. It's civil war. They send these unintelligent, inarticulate, unserious people to Congress, to Washington, and to the Tennessee State House. The Democrat Party, and they're racist about it from start to finish. Oh, that's a black district. That can never change. That must always be black because of the Democrat Party's sense of historic shame and guilt, being the party of slavery and Jim Crow and everything else. And I think if you talk to Benny Thompson about it, he probably doesn't know. He probably doesn't realize. And I haven't even gotten to Hank Johnson yet. No? And then there's, you know, honestly, maybe somebody should go back to Somalia, bring a duffel bag full of cash, which they seem to do. The Democrat Party, very unwell.
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20: When it comes to the myriad reasons people don't get enough exercise, psychologist Diana Hill has heard them all. She's the author of a new book with a great title, I Know I Should Exercise, But... On a recent episode of my podcast, Chasing Life, Hill told me the number one reason people don't exercise is because they don't feel like they have enough time. She told us that she encourages people she works with to shift from an either-or mindset to a both-and mindset. Hill herself uses time at her son's baseball game to walk around the field cheering him on instead of sitting on the sidelines. She also recommends setting up your space at home, at work, in the car, to facilitate movement. So every night before I go to bed, I lay out my workout clothes next to my bathroom sink, so they are waiting there for me as a good reminder. I'm Dr. Sanjay Gupta, helping you live a better life.

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